A couple of cuts from Bert Jansch here on the Saturday Songbag from the album Jack O'Ryan, released in September of 1966 on Transatlantic Records. We heard Pretty Polly and before that Black Waterside. Bert learned the song from the singing of Ann Briggs. His arrangement was adapted by Jimmy Page into the song Black Mountainside by Led Zeppelin. 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Up next on the Saturday Songbag, we pay tribute to Sylvia Fricker Tyson of Ian and Sylvia. Born September 19th, 1940. We'll hear a country rock cover of a song from Ian and Sylvia around the time of the recording of their album Ian and Sylvia in 1971 on Columbia Records. This is collected as a bonus track on a reissue of that album on Bear Records called The Beginning of the End, because it was Ian and Sylvia's next to last album and only one of two they recorded for Columbia. We'll hear Ian and Sylvia's version of Love is Strange, and we'll follow with a song written by Sylvia Fricker Tyson that was a hit for another band. First up, Ian and Sylvia covering Love is Strange here on the Saturday Songbag. Thanks for listening.

Ian and Sylvia with Sylvia Tyson's song, You Were On My Mind. That was a hit for the band The Wee Five. This is from the 1964 album Northern Journey, originally. This is taken from the Best of the Vanguard years, released in 1998 on Vanguard Records. Before that, we heard Ian and Sylvia covering Love is Strange. Originally recorded around the time of the release of their album Ian and Sylvia in 1971 on Columbia Records, this is a bonus track from the 1996 release on Bear Records, The Beginning of the End, which reissues the 1971 Ian and Sylvia album. Paying tribute to Sylvia Fricker Tyson, born September 19th, 1940, here on the Saturday Songback. 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My name is Rob Killam. Thanks for joining us. If you have a question about the music or a request for a future show, you can reach me at the show's email address, which is songbag@cfl.rr.com. That's songbag, songbag@cfl.rr.com. Up next on the Saturday Songbag, we pay tribute to an album released in September of 1976. That is Rocket Cottage from Steel Eye Span on Chrysalis Records. From that album, we'll hear Fighting for Strangers. Steel Eye Span here on the Saturday Songbag from the album Rocket Cottage. 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

Steel Ice Band here on the Saturday Songbag with a couple of cuts from the 1976 release on Chrysalis Records. Rocket Cottage, put out in September of 1976. We heard London, and before that, Fighting for Strangers. 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You are listening to the Saturday Songbag. My name is Rob Killam. Up next, we're going to hear from a band that is caught up in the controversy between Ed Sheeran, Macklemore, and Robert Kraft. One of the opening acts for Ed Sheeran, Beoga, a traditional Irish band, from the 2007 release Mischief on Compass Records. This is the traditional song, Factory Girl. We'll follow with a cut from the 2011 release on Compass Records called How to Tune a Fish. First up, Factory Girl from Beoga, here on the Saturday Songbag. Thanks for listening.

A couple of cuts from Bioga from Belfast, Northern Ireland. We heard our captain called all hands from How to Tuna Fish, spelled T-U-N-A, of course, released in 2011 on Compass Records. And before that, Factory Girl from their 2007 release Mischief, also on Compass Records. They were an opening act and backing band for Ed Sheeran, caught up in the controversy between Macklemore, Ed Sheeran, and Robert Kraft. They decided to withdraw from the tour and posted their statement on their Instagram page. Look for Bioga Music. You are listening to the Saturday Songbag here on 89.5 WFIT Melbourne. My name is Rob Killam. Thanks for joining us. If you have a question about the music or a request for a future show, you can reach me at the show's email address, which is songbag, S-O-N-G-B-A-G, songbag at cfl.rr.com. Would love to hear from you. Up next on the Saturday Songbag, we pay tribute to Cass Elliot, born September 19th, 1941, of course, of the Mamas and the Papas. We'll hear a couple of cuts from the Mamas and the Papas on which she sings lead, beginning with I Call Your Name, a cover of the Beatles tune. This is taken from All the Leaves Are Brown, the Golden Era collection released in 2001 on MCA Records, collecting the first four albums of the Mamas and the Papas from Dunhill Records. First up, the Mamas and the Papas with I Call Your Name here on the Saturday Songbag, celebrating the birthday of Cass Elliot, born September 19th, 1941.

A couple of cuts from the Mamas and the Papas here on the Saturday Songbag featuring Cass Elliott on lead vocals. Both of these taken from All the Leaves Are Brown, the Golden Era collection released in 2001 on MCA Records. This two-CD collection collects the first four Mamas and the Papas albums released on Dunhill Records. We heard Dream a Little Dream of Me, and before that, I Call Your Name. Once again, both featuring Cass Elliott on lead vocals. Celebrating her birthday, she was born September 19, 1941. Sadly, she passed away in the summer of 1974 at the age of 32. 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Up next on the Saturday Songbag, we celebrate the birthday of David Bromberg. Born September 19th, 1945, we'll begin with a cover of the Blind Willie Johnson song, Nobody's Fault But Mine. This is taken from the 1977 album Reckless Abandon, reissued on CD in 1998 by Fantasy Records as part of a 2 LP on 1 CD release, Reckless Abandon and Bandit in a Bathing Suit. David Bromberg, covering Blind Willie Johnson, Nobody's Fault But Mine, here on the Saturday Songbag, starting off a set of music in tribute to David Bromberg, born September 19th, 1945.

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0: I was on to her jive. I packed up everything and went back to the country. Won't hang around here for number five. This month.
1: Wrapping up this first hour of the Saturday Songbag with music from David Bromberg, we heard This Month from The Blues, The Whole Blues, and Nothing But The Blues, released in 2016 on Red House Records. Before that, we went all the way back to 1972's Demon in Disguise, originally released on Columbia Records, reissued on CD in 2005 on Wounded Bird Records, and the original version of Sharon with backing band The Grateful Dead. We started the set off with Nobody's Fault But Mine, David Bromberg's cover of the Blind Willie Johnson tune from the 1977 album on Fantasy Records, Reckless Abandon, reissued on CD in 1998 as part of a 2-LP on 1-CD collection, Reckless Abandon and Bandit in a Bathing Suit. Paying tribute to David Bromberg here on the Saturday Songbag. Born September 19th, 1945, that wraps up this first hour of the show. We'll be back in just a moment with a second hour of music on your public radio station, 89.5 WFIT Melbourne.
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1: Welcome back to a second hour of the Saturday Songbag here on 89.5 WFIT Melbourne. My name is Rob Killam. Thanks for joining us. We'll start this second hour off paying tribute to Hank Williams Sr. Born September 17th, 1923. Sadly, he passed away New Year's Day of 1953 of a heart attack at the age of 29. Many of his songs have become standards. We'll hear a couple of them in this set, beginning with Move It On Over. This is from the three-disc compilation called The Anthology, released in 2009 on Not Now Records. Hank Williams Sr. starting off this second hour of the Saturday Songbag on 89.5 WFIT.

A couple of songs from Hank Williams here on the Saturday Song Bag, taken from the three-disc compilation, The Anthology, released in 2009 on Not Now Records. We heard Jambalaya, and before that, Move It On Over. Jambalaya was a rewrite of a French-Cajun song. Move It On Over was original composition. Jambalaya was covered over 530 times. Move It On Over was covered over 70 times. I was introduced to the song by George Thorogood's cover. You are listening to the Saturday Song Bag. My name is Rob Killam. Thanks for joining us on 89.5 WFIT Melbourne. Up next on the Saturday Song Bag, we'll celebrate the anniversary of the concert in Central Park by Simon and Garfunkel. That took place September 19th, 1981. We'll hear the 59th Street Bridge song, Feeling Groovy, from the concert in Central Park, released in 1981 on Columbia Records. Starting off a set of music in tribute to Simon and Garfunkel on the anniversary of the concert in Central Park. Thanks for listening.

Simon and Garfunkel here on the Saturday Songbag with a couple of cuts from the concert in Central Park. That took place September 19th, 1981, and later in the year was released on an album by Columbia Records. We heard Wake Up Little Susie, a cover of the Everly Brothers. Before that, we heard the 59th Street Bridge song, Feeling Groovy. Once again, paying tribute to Simon and Garfunkel on the anniversary of the concert in Central Park. 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Up next on the Saturday Songbag, we pay tribute to singer-songwriter Leonard Cohen, born September 21st, 1934. Sadly, he passed away in November of 2016. We'll begin with one of his signature songs covered by many people, Judy Collins, Fairport Convention, and more. This is Suzanne, from the Essential Leonard Cohen, released in 2002 on Columbia Records. Starting off a set of music in tribute to Leonard Cohen here on the Saturday Songbag. Thanks for listening.

Leonard Cohen with Everybody Knows here on the Saturday Songbag. If you're of a certain age, you may associate that song with the movie Pump Up the Volume. This is taken from The Ascension Leonard Cohen, a 2002 release on Columbia Records. Before that, we heard Suzanne, also written by Leonard Cohen and covered by numerous artists. Judy Collins and Fairport Convention come to mind. Paying tribute to Leonard Cohen here on the Saturday Songbag, born September 21st, 1934. Sadly, he passed away in November of 2016. You are listening to 89.5 WFIT Melbourne. My name is Rob Killam. If you have a question about the music or a request for a future show, you can reach me at the show's email address, which is songbag@cfl.rr.com. Spelling it all out, S-O-N-G-B-A-G, songbag@cfl.rr.com. Would love to hear from you. Up next on the Saturday Songbag, we pay tribute to Riley Blues Boy King, better known as B.B. King, born September 16th, 1925. We'll start off with one of his signature tunes, The Thrill Is Gone. This is from Live at Cook County Jail, released in 1971 on MCA Records. We'll follow with a cover of Louis Jordan, as well as Eric Clapton and B.B. King together. Starting off another set of music here on the Saturday Songbag, paying tribute to B.B. King, born September 16th, 1925.

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I don't want no Iceman.

people, I'm going down to the bottom.

from his album Troubadour, released in September of 1976. That was J.J. Cale and Cocaine. Actually, this is taken from the compilation release, The Definitive Collection, put out in 1997 and reissued in 2006 by Mercury Records. Of course, Eric Clapton had a hit cover of the song Cocaine from J.J. Cale. Before J.J. Cale, we heard Eric Clapton and B.B. King and 3 O'Clock Blues. That is from the 2000 release on Reprise Records, Riding with the King. We heard B.B. King performing I'm Gonna Move to the Outskirts of Town before that, covering Louis Jordan. From his album of Louis Jordan covers, Let the Good Times Roll, released in 1999 on MCA Records. And we began with one of B.B. King's signature tunes, The Thrill Is Gone, from Live at Cook County Jail, released in 1971 on MCA Records. Paying tribute to the late, great B.B. King, born September 16th, 1925. 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Up next on the Saturday Songbag, we pay tribute to the album Allied Forces from Triumph, released in September of 1981. We'll start off with Fight the Good Fight. Triumph here on the Saturday Songback. Thanks for listening.

0: Triumph here on the Saturday Songbag from the album Allied Forces, released September of 1981 on MCA Records. We heard Magic Power and Fight the Good Fight, two of their biggest hits. That wraps up this week's edition of the Saturday Songbag. My name is Rob Killam. As always, thanks for joining us. Up next on 89.5 WFIT Melbourne, your source for National Public Radio and music discovery on the Space Coast, is Stuck in the Psychedelic Era with The Hermit. Have a great weekend.
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2: 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Thanks.

the next 2 hours, you are stuck in the psychedelic era with the Hermit. And we're going to get things going with a track from the Animals.

from their 1969 debut LP, The James Gang, Joe Walsh there on the vocals and guitar, covering Stephen Stills' Bluebird. Fever Tree was in there, a tune called The Man Who Paints the Pictures from the first Fever Tree album, and then we had Buffalo Springfield and Stephen Stills, of course, a tune called Every Days from the album Buffalo Springfield again. The Animals got things going. Great B-side there. It was also on the Animalization album. It's called She'll Return It. And you are stuck in the psychedelic era with Hermit Sumi catching the show on WITT, Zionsville, Indiana, just outside Indianapolis, 91.9 FM, WITT Unpredictable Radio.

0: Popping up a set that went back down through the years. Paul Revere and the Raiders. One of their first major hits, Just Like Me. I'd say it was their first really, really big one, though. From 1965, Cream was in there. I'm So Glad, covering Skip James. And interestingly enough, the only song on the Fresh Cream album that was not mixed in stereo. They never did, for some reason. And speaking of not mixed in stereo, how about the Young Rascals? It's Wonderful, a single that came out in 1967, and the Beatles, The Inner Light, the B-side of Lady Madonna, George Harrison's last major sitar tune, that appeared in 1968. From Finger Lakes Public Radio, you're stuck in the psychedelic era with the Hermit.
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Spear with one of their best-known tunes there, 1984, which did not come out in 1984, of course. Came out in 1969. All Along the Watchtower was in there from the Jimi Hendrix Experience. We had Traffic with their original version of Smiling Faces from their first album. And starting it off, it was the Swingin' Medallions, Double Shot of My Baby's Love, the band from the Carolinas. Recorded that and released it in 1966. And you are stuck in the psychedelic era with the Hermit. Some of you catching the show on Raven Radio. It's KCAW 90.1 or 104.7 FM in Sitka, Alaska. 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

Vanilla Fudge, from their first album covering the Chambers Brothers, People Get Ready. Well, okay, covering Curtis Mayfield even before the Chambers Brothers. They were all putting it out. It's a great song. A lot of people wanted to do it. World Column was in there, something called Lantern Gospel, and we had Vanity Fair with Hitchin' a Ride, starting off that set. And You Are Stuck in the Psychedelic Era with the Hermit. Got time for one more, so here's a short one.

0: the Roger Nichols Trio there. Tune's called Montage Mirror. And for the past 60 minutes, you have been stuck in the psychedelic era. It's a production of Hermit Radio in association with Finger Lakes Public Radio. Our producer is Stephen R. Webb. Our associate producer is Kelly Walker. The show is recorded in real time at the studios of WHWS and WEOS at Hobart and William Smith College in Geneva, New York. Production funding for Stuck in the Psychedelic Era comes from the Dread Dormammu and his lovely niece Clea. 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Yeah, can you read my own writing? I've forgotten what year it is, everything. 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

from the first Sea Train album. The tune was called Portrait of the Artist as a Young Lady. And you are stuck in the psychedelic era with the Hermit, where we have a set of tunes from the third, I guess you would call it, or possibly fourth, depending on how you do your counting, West Coast Pop Art Experimental Band album. The album was called Volume 3, A Child's Guide to Good and Evil. And we're going to hear the opening track from that right now.

Three tunes from the West Coast Pop Art Experimental Band. The last one, A Child's Guide to Good and Evil, a title track from the album. We had Ritual number 2 and 18 is Over the Hill. And you may have noticed almost none of their song titles actually show up in the lyrics of the songs. That was just one of the odd things about a rather odd band to begin with, the West Coast Pop Art Experimental Band. And you are stuck in the psychedelic era with a hermit. Some of you catching the show on KSJD 91.5 FM in Cortez, Colorado. It's KSJD. Ideas, stories, community.

Three tunes released in Britain in 1967, then when the Easy Beats, a band that had relocated from Australia to London in 1966, Heaven and Hell, one of their tunes, released in 1967. Someone's Coming, a Who B-side. In the U.S., it didn't come out as a B-side till 1968, but it was out in 67 in England. A John Entwistle tune. And speaking of John, somebody named John, spelled just J-O-N. The tune Is It Love came out as a single as well that year. And you are stuck in the psychedelic era with a hermit. How about some Crosby, Stills, and Nash?

0: The Jelly Bean Bandits' self-titled album came out late 1966, early 1967, sometime around there. The tune was called Tapestries. We had Eleanor. The Turtles wrote that song as a joke, wrote it themselves, and it ended up being a big hit. The record company was putting a lot of pressure on them to come up with a hit single, so they came up with things like Pride and Joy, etc., and Your Folks Hate Me, and there it was, a big hit. You never know. And You Don't Have to Cry got that set underway. Yet another song by Stephen Stills on this week's show. That one from the first Crosby, Stills, and Nash album came out in 1969. And, of course, if you would like a little information about the songs, artists, that kind of thing, you can get it by visiting the webpage, hermitradio.com. 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
0: We're stuck in the psychedelic era with a hermit. Here we have a set of tunes from Robert Zimmerman.
3: You walk into the room with your pencil in your hand.

soldiers to save. Puts jawbones on their tombstones and flatters their graves. Puts the Pied Pipers in prison and fattens the slaves. Then sends them out to the jungles.

Three tracks from what is usually considered Bob Dylan's greatest album there, Highway 61 Revisited. Tombstone Blues was the last one, just like Tom Thumb's Blues was in there, and The Ballad of a Thin Man. And you are stuck in the psychedelic era with a hermit. Some of you catching the show on WFIT in Melbourne, Florida. 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

Doors wrapping up our final set of the week. I can't see your face in my mind from the Strange Days album. We also had a track from the Super Session album, and I believe that one was only Al Kooper, Harvey Brooks, and Eddie Ho on that particular track. It was called Harvey's Tune, last track on the album. And from the album Da Capo, it was Love and Que Vida.

And for the past 2 hours, you have been stuck in the psychedelic era. It's a production of Hermit Radio in association with Finger Lakes Public Radio. The show is recorded in real time at the studios of WHWS and WEOS at Hobart and William Smith College in Geneva, New York. Our producer is Stephen R. Webb. Our associate producer is Kelly Walker.

0: 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I'd like to hear from you. 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

You always let me be myself. That's just what you do, man. When you love someone, you love someone. When I'm feeling worthless,

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2: 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Oh.

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1: Coming up on Tech Nation, how is it we have such fantastic drugs today? Was it just luck? No, says Barry Wirth. The U.S. intentionally built a vibrant, innovative drug development ecosystem. He tells us how it happened in the age of cures, how American scientists saved your life. Then, cell therapies for cancer and autoimmune diseases. They've been making progress, but their expense keeps them out of the reach of many. Jeff Leiter from Luminary Therapeutics joins me to talk about their approach to gain improved results and better affordability. All this coming up on this week's Tech Nation.
2: Let's take five with Moira Gunn. This is 5 Minutes.
1: In 2013, I spoke with David Montgomery, a MacArthur Award winner and a professor of geomorphology at the University of Washington. He's the author of The Rocks Don't Lie, A Geologist Investigates Noah's Flood. I asked him, if he was looking for evidence of a flood, what would that be?
3: Fieldwork in Tibet, where I actually discovered evidence for a big ancient flood, was landforms that were deposited where a river had entered a standing body of water. And so what happens is, like a river that's carrying a lot of sediment, when that flows into a still body of water, a lake, for example, that sediment will all get deposited out, and it can create a feature on the bottom of a lake that when you drain the lake will then stand out in relief on the topography. So you learn to look for certain landform clues that tell you what was there before.
1: Well, from Tibet, we can go to Mount Everest, and I was shocked to learn that geological formations on Mount Everest, some of them were once at the bottom of a sea.
3: Yeah, one of the little known facts about the top of Mount Everest is that it's actually formed out of trilobite poop. It's stuff that was
1: that's science.
3: From tiny. It's science. It's hard science. Stuff that was deposited on the bottom of an ancient sea, and it's now capping the highest mountain in the world. And that's an observation that tells you that the water was over those rocks at some point, but it doesn't tell you that the water is over Mount Everest, because the other possibility would be that the rocks that now form Mount Everest have risen from the bottom of the sea. And that distinction between how you interpret fossils that are in rocks at high elevation as either old ocean used to be that high or that the mountains rose is actually a pretty basic distinction that's changed a lot in the history of thinking about geology.
1: It's one thing to look at these traditional texts, however they came down to us in whatever way, but if we look at folklore, if we look at myths and history and tradition, we're seeing floods all the time, everywhere, right?
3: Yeah, there's flood stories from all over the world. Not literally everywhere around the world, but from places in many different parts of the world. And one of the things I learned in writing this book was that the kinds of geological processes that could trigger really big floods in different parts of the world map pretty darn well onto some of the details in the stories of flood, or the flood myths, flood stories from around the world. Like in the Pacific Northwest where I live, there's Native American stories of floods that rose from the sea that read a lot like eyewitness accounts of tsunamis, the sort of a big geologic hazard we know today that it's recently affected Japan and Indonesia, and that this coast where I live is prone to periodically.
1: You talked about in the 2004 tsunami that the sea gypsies, the Moken people, actually knew when the water before the tsunami it drained back away from the shore. They knew to run for the hills.
3: Yeah, their tradition of a flood story of when the sea goes out far and fast, you don't go out to look at all the marine life that's stranded in the tidal zone. You run for the hills. That story served them really well. They didn't have any casualties during the 2004 tsunami, and it's because they had this oral tradition that conveyed the sort of the geologic knowledge, if you will, of what to do in a bad situation. There's other examples of people who had similar oral traditions that survived relatively unscathed, where their neighbors who didn't were hammered by that tsunami. And so the idea that an oral tradition could actually then enhance the survivability of your progeny sort of plays into the idea that folk tales are that described aspects of how the world worked in ways that helped people survive could be stories that would be told and retold down through the generations and might survive long periods of oral transmission before people started to write material down. And I think that's at the root of an awful lot of flood stories around the world.
1: This 2013 TechNation interview features David Montgomery and his book, The Rocks Don't Lie. He continues to be a professor at the University of Washington. In his most recent book, is Growing a Revolution, Bringing Our Soil Back to Life. I'm Moira Gunn. This is 5 Minutes.
2: 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I'm Paul Lancour.
1: From San Francisco, I'm Moira Gunn, and this is Tech Nation. Today on Tech Nation, do you think we just inherited this ecosystem of government research, university science, and pharmaceutical companies? That they somehow happened to develop and deliver miracle drugs? Barry Wirth says, think again. It's all by design. It's described in his book, The Age of Cures, How American Scientists Saved Your Life. 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One Minneapolis company started with 3 scientists and a guy, and they're moving ahead with some big ideas for improved results and better affordability. Jeff Leiter joins me. He's the president and CEO of Luminary Therapeutics.
4: TechNation is underwritten in part by MindK, a global software development force in a world where every business can be global, on the web at mindk.com.
1: And now, Barry Wirth. 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
5: Thanks for inviting me. Very good to be here.
1: Now, there are 2 themes in this book, certainly an appreciation for the vision, which has put the United States at the forefront of global drug development, and whether we like it or not, it's also a warning about the current state of affairs. Certainly, shall we say, assault on scientific research, which is the oxygen driving drug development, and more. Why do we need to understand how our drug development environment came to be so that we could appreciate what's going on today?
5: I think generally in our country, we have very short memories. We don't recall that as recently as 75 years ago, there were practically no drugs to treat disease. This was a hard-fought process to build a system that could systematically discover new treatments in the war against disease. And we've gotten so accustomed to it, we've become to feel so entitled by it that we don't recognize that it's starting to be stripped away.
1: I want to give people sort of the big picture of your book. There's so many details. I was like, oh, we could talk about that story. That's good. Or this story. That's good. I want to kind of hang a framework here. You tell the story through the experience and contributions of 7 individuals, each in turn in the storyline. Max Tischler, James Conant, George Merck, you know Merck Pharmaceuticals, Alfred Newton Richards, Vannevar Bush, and Selman Waksman. They are scientists and engineers, they're business people and statesmen, they're Nobel laureates and government administrators. And to make a point, each are not just one. They each have multiple roles. And this is a horrible challenge. I'll help you with it, that I'm going to put to you here. But I want listeners to get this sense of the whole as they read the book, and they can read the book to see them as whole people for the stories and the detail. So let's start out, if we can trace these people in the timeline, because this is how this great drug development environment came to be, that gave us everything that we have. And so let's start out with Max Tischler.
5: Max Tischler was born in Boston in the early part of the 20th century to a poor family. His one of six kids, his father abandoned the family when he was 7 years old. Max, as he said, worked all the time from when he was a kid. I begin this story during the 1918 flu pandemic, which we understand better now than people did even in Max's lifetime, but was global and deadly and killed more people than World War I. It arose right after, just as the war was ending, and Max was then an 11-year-old boy who started working, among other jobs, running errands for a pharmacist in Boston. There was nothing to give people. If you got the flu, you were most likely to die. But Max got the idea that he might like to do something in the line of health. And he went to Tufts, did exceedingly well as a chemist. He was warned that he probably shouldn't go into chemistry because Jews couldn't get jobs. But he was determined to do this. And in the late 1920s, he arrived at Harvard for his PhD. And he was not just spectacularly hardworking and astute, but had a kind of driving spirit where he simply would not stop if he thought there was a hope of discovering something. When he graduated Harvard, it was during the Depression. There was actually discrimination, quite a lot of discrimination against Jewish chemists. He applied everywhere he could. There were no academic jobs at the time. Like most aspiring chemists, he would like to have a university job, but because of the Depression, there were none. He got one job offer from Merck Pharmaceuticals, and he went to work there in 1935, shortly after the Merck Institute for Biomedical Research was established. Max's big breakthrough was that, as I say, without there being medicines available, the pharmaceutical industry began to look at developing vitamins. The first vitamin to be sold and was a treatment for beriberi, and it was very successful. It was in the early 30s. Max's boss said, we'd like you to discover, if you can, a way to synthesize the second B vitamin, which was a treatment for pellagra. And Max, through very complicated synthetic chemistry over a period of a couple of years by himself, developed a way to synthesize vitamin B, and these so-called deficiency diseases started to fall by the wayside one by one. People don't get scurvy anymore. People don't get beriberi or pellagra anymore.
6: If you are pregnant, they give you a big pill with all kinds of stuff in it, all vitamins and minerals.
5: This was before anybody anticipated that we would be taking vitamins on a daily basis in order to prevent these diseases. In a way, my favorite story about Max involves penicillin. Penicillin, briefly, was discovered in England quite by accident in the late 1920s. And as late as 1941, during the Blitz, the English infrastructure for synthesizing compounds was broken and shattered. And two British scientists came to the United States. They solicited every drug company and the federal government for help in synthesizing the penicillin. And Max led that charge. The first person to receive penicillin and be cured of the disease was the wife of the athletic director of Yale University, who got There was so little penicillin available that they had to reprocess. They would harvest the molecule out of her urine and reprocess it and re-inject it, and her life was saved. In Boston, the following year, there was the great Coconut Grove fire, which was the deadliest fire in the city's history. 500 people died. Many, many more were burned. And driving his teams day and night, Max managed to get them to synthesize enough penicillin to save hundreds of people who were treated with burns. Now, this was during World War II, and it was wartime research. It was secretive, but this was too spectacular a story to suppress. So the first the world heard of Max Tischler was the treatment of burn victims in Boston with penicillin after the Coconut Grove fire.
6: Well, here we have a team sport. Now we're going to talk about James Conant.
5: Conant was also a Harvard chemist. When Max got to Harvard in the 20s, he had hoped to study with Conant, but Conant didn't really know him, and Max had to work in somebody else's lab. Conant was made president of Harvard at age, I'm going to say 39 in the mid-1930s, and gave up his career as chemistry to become a scientific and university administrator. Let me say that before World War II, before we even entered World War II, there was a recognition among a number of people, Conant especially, but also Vannevar Bush and some others, that war was coming, and if we weren't prepared scientifically, we were going to be at a tremendous disadvantage. So when the Office of Scientific Research and Development was established in 1941, before we got into the war, Vannevar Bush, who was the inventor of that department, called Conant and said, I want you to head up all of our weapons research. So Conant was not involved on the health side. Conant was involved on the weapons side. Conant was J. Robert Oppenheimer's boss. Conant and Bush figured out how to establish a program to develop a nuclear weapon and were the fathers of the A-bomb. Conant and Max co-authored a textbook together. They remained lifelong friends. And Conant championed Max's work. And Conant referred to himself as a social inventor who lived several lives. So in addition to being a chemist and a university president and a weapons czar during World War II, he also was a leading opponent of developing the hydrogen bomb. He was the author of a treatise for maintaining public education after Sputnik and was largely responsible for passing the United States' response to Sputnik, which was the Science Education Act in 1958, I believe. So he's widely influential and isn't nearly as well known as I think he ought to be.
6: You're listening to Tech Nation. I'm Moira Gunn, and my guest today is Barry Wirth. You likely know him from his many books, including his first, The Billion Dollar Molecule, written back when $1 billion really meant something. In addition to his other books, he followed that with The Antidote. And now he's here today with the third book in what he calls the Drug Wars Trilogy. It's called The Age of Cures, How American Scientists Saved Your Life. So we have Max Tischler, James Conant, and now we get on to George Merck. And the name Merck has been around a long time when it comes to pharmaceuticals and health products. Who's George Merck?
5: George Merck was the son of...
6: George Merck.
5: This is George Merck Jr. This is George W. Merck. George Merck's father was sent over by what was referred to as German Merck. Mercks were in the pharmaceutical business going back hundreds of years in Germany. And in the early part of the 20th century, they sent George Merck's father over to establish an American arm of the firm. Now, this is a very important element of the whole story. Germany at the time was far and away, the most prolific producer of new medicines. The idea that medicines could be developed out of novel chemical entities was a German idea. The first drugs to be developed for treating bacteria and other microbes were the sulfa drugs. They were developed in Germany. During World War I, when Germany was our enemy, the federal government, under the Alien Properties Act, seized the company, and then George Merck's father bought it back. At that point, George Merck was a Harvard student. He had hoped to become a chemist himself. His father said, we need you in the shop. And by the time George W. Merck, the George we're talking about, was 32 years old, he was in charge of Merck. Now, there were people with illness and there were a few drugs to treat them, but there was no systematic way to develop new medicines. And in the early 30s, George Merck developed the Merck Institute and put together a drug research laboratory that he intended not only to be prolific in producing new drugs, but also surpass the Germans. And this is quite critical to the story because it was the seed for establishing the biomedical system that would help us win World War II and then go on from there.
6: Now, notice that Max Tischler, James Conant, and now George Merck all studied chemistry. And for many years, really all we had was pills and then some injections, which were drugs in solution and this kind of thing. And today we would call them small molecules.
5: Yes.
6: Because small molecules, even though they might have started out organically, they're so small, we could use chemistry to make them into a pill and then just stamp them out. But now we're getting into today the biopharmaceuticals, the large kinds of things. That's why we have, for a GLP-1, for instance, you have to inject it. They give you an injector for once a week. So we're talking about the beginnings here, when the ability to make a drug, to make it chemically, synthesize it chemically, and become a pill. Huge, huge for our ability to move forward. So, okay, so now the next person in line is Alfred Newton Richards. Who is he?
5: Richards was a kidney expert and a pharmacologist at the University of Pennsylvania. When George Merck established his drug discovery program, he recruited Richards to help him assemble it. And Richards had the idea that if Merck was going to be able to get the best chemists available, he was going to have to do something that really, as far as I know, no other drug discovery company has ever really done, which was to allow his chemists to publish their work as soon as they did it. Before then, if you went into a career in industrial chemistry, it was a dive into obscurity because the company owned your work, the company owned the patents on the product of your work. But Richards, I think, courageously suggested to Merck, and Merck courageously responded that they would allow their scientists to publish, which made a world of difference. It was, in fact, one of the things that really attracted Tischler to go work at Merck. During the Second World War, right after Van Ever Bush established the Office of Scientific Research and Development and put Conant in charge of the National Research Development Council, he had the idea that the country was also going to need an equivalent structure for discovering new medicines. And he had Alfred Newton Richards in charge. So one of the key moments, I think, widely overlooked in all of this occurred in August of 1941, again, before the United States was in the war. The Committee for Medical Research met for the first time at the Carnegie Institution in Washington. These were eminent men of science all around, and they received a report that the Germans had isolated the active ingredient in the produced by the adrenal cortex, which we now know as cortisone. It was then called cortin or cortone. And they were told by military experts that the Germans had cornered the Argentinian supply of calf adrenals, that they were shipping them by U-boat to Germany, and that Germany was going to discover how to isolate this compound, this cortisone, and give it to their pilots and enable them to fly up to 40,000 feet, which would have given them complete dominance over the skies of Europe. And you remember that the thing that scared people the most about the auguries of the Third Reich was that they had superior air power, and if they could really dominate the skies of Europe, they could have taken over the world. So that morning, Alfred Newton Richards said, this is our number one priority. We're going to try to isolate cortisone. Then he went back to Pennsylvania, and that night at his club, he received these two scientists who had come from England saying, we think we have a strong candidate for an antibiotic. It's called penicillin, but we can't produce it in our country because we have no infrastructure. And so the same day that Alfred Newton Richards authorized the government to make the synthesis of cortisone its number one priority, he established a structure for recruiting the best pharmaceutical companies, including Merck, to produce penicillin. So it was I stumbled on all this in 1990 in the archives at the University of Pennsylvania and at the Library for Congress, put the two things together and realized this was truly a red letter day in the history of medicine.
6: Where would we be without antibiotics? You don't care until you need them. Okay, now we get to someone who is still talked about today, perhaps because there is an award at the National Science Foundation named for him, mm-hmm. and it's Vannevar Bush or Vannevar Bush. You can tell us how to pronounce it here.
5: It's Vannevar.
6: It's Vannevar.
5: But everybody called him Van. I guess
6: that made it a lot easier. I was putting the accent on the wrong syllable there. So as we go forward, where does he come in?
5: So Bush was a physicist and an electrical engineer. He was at MIT.
6: Not a chemist. Stop. Not a chemist.
5: Not a chemist. No, not a chemist.
6: Okay.
5: And he built one of the first analog computers, room-sized analog computers in the 20s. He was vice president of MIT, one of the founders of Raytheon, the big arms conglomerate. And he was the one, I'll go back a bit just to set the frame here. So as war was beginning to consume Europe, there were a few scientific administrators around who started meeting independently and thinking, we're not prepared. We don't have an infrastructure. We don't have the science. In World War I, scientists were drafted into the military. If they were going to do any work, they were going to do it in uniform. And Bush had the idea that we needed to set up an entire system of research where the federal government funded the research, but that it was going to be done in private laboratories, university laboratories, industrial laboratories. And he was the one, he moved to Washington so that he could be closer to the action. He became Franklin Delano Roosevelt's science advisor. And again, before the war started, he went to Roosevelt and said, we need an infrastructure. We need an apparatus. If we're going to be able to harness our science, which is siloed and disassociated, we need to pull it all together through some kind of strong federal government program. And they established the Office for Scientific Research and Development. They established the National Defense Research Council, which started the Manhattan Project. They started the Committee for Medical Research, which started the penicillin and cortisone research. So he was the godfather of all of this. He was also, after the war, the prophet who believed that by keeping this system together, the United States could advance tremendously. And he wrote a book called Science, the Endless Frontier, which is endlessly quoted and cited these days, laying out a system for cooperative research between the federal government, private laboratories, and university laboratories and industry. And that has become the framework for all of the advances in medical science that have been made ever since that time. So he was really a far-seeing guy and knew how to get his way in Washington so that when Roosevelt established the office, he didn't talk to his generals. He didn't talk to his advisors. He didn't talk to Congress. He just said, let's do it.
1: I've been speaking with Barry Wirth, the author of The Age of Cures, How American Scientists Saved Your Life. 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

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In the second half of our show, a different approach to cell therapy for both cancer and autoimmune diseases. I'll speak with Jeff Leiter from Luminary Therapeutics. Stay with us.

0: You're listening to Tech Nation. I've been speaking with Barry Wirth, the author of The Age of Cures, How American Scientists Saved Your Life. As I said earlier, research is the oxygen of the biotech industry today and the pharmaceutical industry today, of which biotech is a part. And so you need research. And it's for scientific research, it's too early for a company to pick it up. You don't know where it's going yet. And so this was really important. You mentioned earlier that Merck could have kept all its research to itself so it could profit from it, but they said, no, we can go and we can publish it. So this was this vision which enabled everyone who was a scientist, everyone who was an entrepreneur in this area, to understand and feed off each other, which has gone to today. So when everyone gets excited that funding to the research in the government at NIH is cut, that funding for scientific research at the universities is cut, you can see where this finally, this cuts into what feeds the biopharma industry and the pharmaceutical industry. That's where the innovation comes from.
1: You make a good point. It affected every scientist. Large and sustained government support for basic research and for developmental research was the key to all this. You can't dip in and out. You can't just fund, you know, some interesting research and neglect. I mean, you've got to kind of do it all if you're going to have the kind of success that we've had over the last 80 years.
0: Now, the final one you write about in your book is Selman Waksman, W-A-K-S-M-A-N. So close to Walkman, but nope, it's Waksman.
1: Selman Waksman was born in the Ukraine. He was largely self-educated. He tried to test into the university system, but the university system was rigged against self-taught provincials. So he moved to Berlin, and then he moved to the United States. And through a series of detours, began studying soil microbiology. And what's interesting about Waksman is that he recognized, even as a young man, that when microorganisms die in the soil, they disappear, they become consumed. And he reasoned from that they were being consumed by other microbes, that there were so-called good bugs and bad bugs. And even as a graduate student, Waksman discovered a kind of a hybrid microbe, Actinomycetes, and realized that they were the greatest sort of destroyers and controllers of the whole microbial realm. And by the time World War II came around, he was teaching at Rutgers, and largely in that agricultural setting. But he was famed for his work in soil microbiology. When Waksman heard about penicillin, he said, he came into his lab and he was aroused, according to some of his former students. He said, you see what a mold can do? I know the actinomycetes can do better. Now, I just take a quick detour. One of his former students, René Dubos, had figured out a way to isolate these compounds that were killing other microbes and had found one, gramicidin, but it was too toxic to become a drug. But Waksman systematically went about figuring out how to sift through soil samples in fermentation broths and discover active compounds that would be antibacterial, antifungal, even antiviral agents. So he really set the stage for the discovery. He was the one who coined the word antibiotic. So while penicillin was a one-off, Waksman and Tischler first discovered actinomycin, which eventually became a cancer drug under Sidney Farber. And then after years of trying, discovered streptomycin, which was the first drug to treat tuberculosis, which at the time was the number one killer. So we owe a tremendous debt to Waksman. Waksman figured out how to find drugs. Nobody, drugs came in through the window, as they did with penicillin and Fleming's lab, but to actively go out and search through billions and billions and billions and billions of cells to discover the active agent that could be an antimicrobial medicine was all Waxman's idea. And he did it again and again and again and again, and eventually won the Nobel Prize in 1952.
0: Now, I started out by saying seven contributors, and we've talked about six because six are in your book. This is the how did it all start? How was this ecosystem developed that enabled it to go forward? And even though in a trilogy, usually you think it's going to go chronologically, you know, the first one is some date and time goes by, and then the second and the third. Oh, not so. Not so with here. This third book actually starts us off. And the other two have to do with a fella named Josh Boger, who's still with us today, terrific guy, and Vertex Pharmaceuticals. How do those two books and those stories exemplify what you're talking about in this book?
1: I don't know exactly where to begin, but, so I'll start with my part of this. In the late 1980s, during the AIDS crisis, I was a magazine writer, and I volunteered to study AIDS research at Harvard, and I discovered the world of biomedical research, and frankly was shocked by what I found. The AIDS contagion was in its seventh or eighth year, and among the scientists working in AIDS, there was a hyper-competitive atmosphere. Rather than the best of the best pulling together and saying, in response to a national need, we all need to work together, there were these camps. And at one point, David Baltimore, who your listeners may remember as being a Nobel Prize winner and the head of Rockefeller University eventually, suggested a Manhattan Project for AIDS. Get everybody together. Let's share our information, share our reagents, don't compete over patent rights, nomenclature. Let's just all put that aside. And it fell completely on deaf ears. Nobody was interested. And it was a shock to me. And I got the feeling that if I could get inside a laboratory somewhere and really see how all this worked, I might understand it better. And in 1989, after trying several times to get into academic labs and being told, we have too many proprietary constraints, we can't possibly open ourselves up to you, somebody suggested that I go visit Josh Boger, who had just founded Vertex Pharmaceutical in an old construction company garage in Cambridge. And as soon as I met Josh, I realized this guy has huge ambitions, huge talent, and the kind of charisma I think it might take to really get something started. So I fortunately got inside, wrote a magazine piece, and then I convinced the board of directors there to let me hang around with them for a couple of years while they get the company off the ground. Josh, his promises at the time were really very mild, but in fact, during this period, they sort of leapt ahead in a lot of scientific areas. They went public decades before they ever turned a consistent profit. And so that was the $1 billion molecule. And then 20 years later, I thought, wouldn't it be valuable to go back in and see what this dream became? And by that time, Josh had been replaced as the CEO because the board of directors was nervous about whether he could carry the company through to commercializations. He warned me against it, but his brother Ken was still the general counsel. And the then CEO, Matt Emmons, was convinced that I could do a service if I came inside again. So that was the second book in the trilogy. Little did I understand at the time that this was a trilogy, but that was the second book in the trilogy. And I was there when they introduced their hepatitis C drug, which was the fastest drug launch in history. I was there when they developed their first cystic fibrosis drug. Vertex is known largely now as the company that has turned cystic fibrosis, which when I was a kid was invariably fatal and most people died painfully in their teens, into a disease that people will live their entire lives with and not suffer any symptoms from. after all that was over, I put all my work away and I did some other, I wrote a couple of other books. And then during COVID, I thought, where did this system come from? Okay, it's wildly successful. It's suspect because the companies are getting rich and the profit motive is supreme. But it's also unique in the world. I mean, you know, for 80 years, we have led the world in drug discovery. There hasn't really been any competition until very recently. So I went searching back through my materials and I discovered this day in 1941 that seems to have been so pivotal. I should note here that when Max Tischler retired from Merck after having his name on 100 patents, 10 of the best-selling drugs of all time, after becoming the president of Merck Laboratories, he was hardly through and he went to become a chemistry professor at Wesleyan in 1970. And the following year, his first star student was Joshua Boger. Josh's father in science. Max would regale the class with these stories of the discovery of vitamin B2 and penicillin and streptomycin and cortisone. And Josh was mesmerized. He thought, this is a way to do science, to really have an effect. And unlike everybody else in his class at Harvard, who all went into academic positions, Josh went into industry.
0: Now, I have to tell you, and I'm talking to listeners here, that there are incredibly exciting moments that we don't get to see. There's a lot of work, all kinds of things that happen. And I have to say this so I make sure that I don't reveal who this is. But one of the early recipients of the cystic fibrosis drug was the son of a very well-recognized dean and professor at a very famous university. I happened to run into her, didn't know her, didn't know this story. And somehow I mentioned Josh and Vertex because he had been on the show. And she said, "You're not going to believe this. My son has cystic fibrosis. He had lived into his early 20s, which is remarkable. He couldn't walk. He was basically laying in bed. They gave him the drug, and 20 minutes later, he stood up and was walking around the room. He's getting his PhD, she says. We're talking about miracles here.
1: That's the essence of it, okay? The book is called The Age of Cures. It might as well be called The Age of Miracles because all of these diseases had confounded scientists for time immemorial. They were just too complicated to understand. There wasn't the coordination. The questions were too big. And it really started with the sulfas. People who would invariably die from infections were suddenly alive. And it continued with penicillin. People who would die from sepsis, who, you know, if you got an infection before there were antibiotics, you might as well pray because there was nothing that could stop it. And suddenly these drugs were available and people were living when before they were sure to die. So they were regarded as miracles. The public picked up on it and they started to be referred to as miracle drugs or wonder drugs. And in a way they are miracles. They're like the healing miracles of the gospels. You've got a fatal disease and somebody gives you a pill or a shot and you survive and you go on and you live the rest of your life to the point where we completely take for granted now that this is how it is and ought to be. So, the term miracle, I use scare quotes, but it's become kind of part of the vernacular. These are miracle drugs. They do, you know, they snatch you back from the jaws of death and they give you your life back.
0: So feed the system, don't dismantle it.
1: Yeah, hopefully. And again, you know, getting back to, you got to sustain it. Any of your listeners know this is exceedingly difficult work. It takes decades, if ever, to find something. And then the chances of succeeding even after that are remote. It's such a challenging process. Josh says, and I tend to agree with him, discovering a new drug and developing it and bringing it out to and giving it to people and curing diseases is, as he says, the hardest thing that people do. He said, getting to the moon, getting to Mars, not so hard. And people can argue the point, but it takes tremendous effort and sustained support. You can't turn it on and off. It's got to be continual. It's going to take a long, long time. But the rewards at the end are enormous. And I should say the other part of this, of course, is immensely

0: recall correctly, didn't Josh Boger, before he started Vertex, didn't he work for Merck?
1: Yes. Yeah. Well, so there, when he graduated, when he got his PhD at Harvard, there was a hiring freeze at Merck. But Max, who was then professor of chemistry at Wesleyan, called Merck and said, "You have to hire this guy." And the, you know, Josh was just, he was just ahead of everybody else. This was now the late 80s. And there was the idea that if you had more data and you had a, you know, if you cast your information gathering really wide, if you had a very diverse team of scientists, you might be able to do better than soil screening. You might be able to not just find drugs in soil samples or natural products, but you could actually design them atom by atom, the way we design a computer or a skyscraper. And Merck put Josh in charge of that effort. He found that it was going too slow. And finally, in 1989, after being pursued by a venture capitalist, he decided to go off on his own and create Vertex. So in my estimation, the value of this trilogy is that you have the development of the great 20th century pharmaceutical company, and then the story of the guy who was there who thought he could do it even better and left to start up a company on its own. And we wouldn't have known until very recently how successful they might be. But, you know, Vertex is an exemplary research-driven biomedical company, and they're, you know, they've got an extremely promising future. So it's the 21st century drug, not yet behemoth, but trendsetter and powerhouse emerging out of the 20th century. The best, you know, the leading 20th century pharmaceutical company. So it's got, you know, it's got all that history in it and the lineages and the patricidal element. You know, Josh went out there to be better than Merck. And you could argue now that Vertex is, you know, making routinely discoveries, you know, better than Merck did and most other companies as well.
0: And frankly, if all you do is read the financial pages and you look at that success financially, you're really underestimating what they're all about.
1: Mm-hmm.
0: And I think that's one of those things that work against what they're all trying to do. Well, Barry, this has been terrific. I hope you come back and see me again.
1: Oh, thanks so much. It's been a pleasure. I really enjoyed it.
0: My guest today is Barry Wirth. His latest in the trilogy is The Age of Cures, How American Scientists Saved Your Life. It's published by Simon & Schuster. I'm Moira Gunn. You're listening to Tech Nation.

0: cell therapies. They've been a long time coming, but even now, they are very expensive. To be effective, we've had to formulate each treatment specifically for each patient. What if that cost could come down and be more effective at the same time? Today, I speak with Jeff Leiter, the president and CEO of Luminary Therapeutics. Well, Jeff, welcome to Biotech Nation.
1: Thank you so much for having us. We really appreciate it.
0: Well, to me, this is a story of three scientists and a guy, and you're the guy.
1: That is correct.
0: That sure is. So tell us, who are the three scientists? What were they working on? How did this come together? And where is the guy involved?
1: Sure. So at the University of Minnesota, there are three scientists named David Larkaspata, Brandon Moriarty, and Bo Weber. And I accidentally bumped into them in early 2016, and they were working on engineering immune cells. And I had just come from a place where I was doing manufacturing work with engineered immune cells. And so we just accidentally got to talking to start a company, and we formed our first company called Bemagen in 2016, where we developed a method to engineer these immune cells in a brand new novel way that was much more cost effective than the way they typically are engineered.
0: But you're Luminary.

0: now? Did you just change your name?
1: No, we sold that company in 2019 and decided that the four of us, the three scientists and a guy, work really well together. So we said, well, let's develop a therapeutic company where we could use engineered cells to cure cancer as well as autoimmune disorders. And more importantly than that, we wanted to solve some very technical problems in the cell therapy space. So we set out to make cell therapies much more accessible by creating a new way to manufacture those particular cell therapies so that they could be accessible. Right now, this may not be known to your users, but today for cell therapies, that's only available to 20% of the people who really need it. So there's 80% of the people who are not getting treated with cell therapies that could benefit from that.
0: Why only 20%?
1: Yeah, so right now for cell therapy, in order to get that treatment, you have to use the sick patient's cells. And that's where the current standard of care is. And it's very expensive to be able to take the cancer patient's cells, remove them from them, ship them off to a manufacturing center, and then ship them back. It's an extremely expensive, and it's just only available at the major cancer centers. So we felt that there was a way to make many out of a healthy donor rather than the sick patient, where we could effectively make that product available to many, many patients that's off the shelf at the hospital waiting for them.
0: Now, let's acknowledge, you know, we've done very well with this personalized or individual cancer therapy. Some of you may be familiar with it. It's called CAR-T. But this new approach, this next generation approach, which Luminary is working on, now tell us what you're trying to do and why it can work.
1: Yeah, so the work that we're doing at Luminary is we're able to take a very small subset of immune cells that effectively can go into any patient without causing harm. And within that very small subset, there's two kinds. There's one that's called a V-delta gamma 1 and a V-delta gamma 2. And the beauty of our product is we put both of those together, and the V-delta 2s will act as a rapid shock and awe to the system to kind of clear as many as they can, but they don't persist and they go away, whereas the V-delta 1s will persist longer and clean up anything on aisle 8 that didn't get cleaned up before. So that's a unique approach from Luminary that we're quite excited about getting into the clinic.
0: The old 1-2 punch. Is that what you call it?
1: Exactly. Yeah. Yeah.
0: And as I understand it, you're hitting three different receptors on the cancer cell. So if one can reject it, another one can't. Is that the idea?
1: That is exactly correct. Most of the companies that are out there, you only use one antigen, but we've engineered these in a fashion where we can attract three different receptors, as you noted, and we only need one of those to be present for the connection to be made between the cancer cell and the immune cell where it gets clearance. These are engineered in a fashion where they have three receptors on each cell. And to make clearance happen for those cancerous or pathogenic cells, we only need one of those three. So those cells it's very hard for them to escape our particular product.
0: You keep talking about accessibility. You're in Minnesota. The cells are manufactured somewhere, probably in Minnesota. How are you making them accessible? Why can they be so much more accessible?
1: So once they've been engineered, they're frozen to a very, very low temperature called cryopreservation, and they're able to be shipped anywhere across the world. They can be sitting in any hospital for an off-the-shelf drug that a patient could get the same day they walked into the hospital.
0: So this is going to be delivered anywhere, can be delivered anywhere, ultimately. And that's the whole goal, so that if you have one of these cancers and you're eligible for the, and cell therapy will work for you, that you can get them because they'll go into any human being.
1: That is exactly right. And we're looking to make sure that this product becomes available to the entire world who needs these drugs desperately.
0: We're not just talking about treating cancer. We're talking about any number of chronic diseases here.
1: Yes, we are. And that's the true excitement of these cell therapies, that they have applications that go well beyond oncology and are moving into the autoimmune disorders with very, very good results.
0: How well is the CAR T therapy working itself?
1: So CAR T therapies for blood cancers get about a 50% cure rate with one single dose. So far, the data is still early, but in these autoimmune disorders, there have been 80% cure rates. So quite exciting times for cell therapy to transform the way medicine is practiced.
0: This is what I call the technology side, you know, better, faster, cheaper. Hey, this works. Can we get it to you better? Can we get it to you faster? And can we get it to you cheaper?
1: Exactly right. And that's what we've been focused on as a company since we started Luminary Therapeutics.
0: Well, thank you so much, Jeff. Please come back and see us again. Keep us updated, if you will.
1: We would love to.
0: Jeff Leiter is the president and CEO of Luminary Therapeutics, headquartered in Minneapolis, Minnesota. Luminary is actively enrolling 6 different clinical trials in either cancer or autoimmune conditions and beginning an even newer technology approach in an additional 2 upcoming trials. More information is available on the web at luminarytherapeutics.com. 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

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Executive producer is Matt Gardner. Our theme music was composed by Ann Nachtrieb-Zesiger and Robert Powell, with title creation provided by NameLab Incorporated of San Francisco. 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I'm Paul Lancourt.

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1: 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I'm Ben Brotmarkle, and coming up on the program, newly discovered material from Jonathan Dickinson's journal has been published for the first time.
2: In the fall of 1696, Dickinson, along with a couple dozen other people, including a Quaker missionary, his wife, his infant child, half a dozen or so sailors, and 10 or so enslaved Africans, shipwreck in Southeast Florida.
1: We'll discuss the era of glamorous nightclubs in Miami.
3: Like all dazzling moments, it faded too quickly, undermined by its own gold rush mentality and the appearance of a new competitor against which nightclubs had few options.
1: And disagreements from a century ago about how to present Florida history. All that ahead on Florida Frontiers.
4: Cast away, trust in your star.
1: The new book, Jonathan Dickinson's Journal, or God's Protecting Providence, an Early American Castaway Narrative, includes the classic 1696 journal, newly edited by Amy Turner Bushnell and Jason Daniels, previously unpublished material that predates the 1699 version of the journal, and additional analysis from Gerald T. Milanich. Co-editor Jason Daniels is an assistant professor at the University of California, East Bay.
2: Jonathan Dickinson is an interesting figure. He's Anglo-Jamaican. He's a planter. He's a Quaker. He's a merchant. His family first immigrates to Jamaica during the Western Design and become very prominent landowners in St. Elizabeth Parish. And ultimately, he becomes a very prominent political and economic figure in Philadelphia, where he spends most of his life in the early 1700s before he passes away in 1722.
1: Daniels explains the dire circumstances that led to the creation of Jonathan Dickinson's journal.
2: Dickinson shipwrecks in 1696 in Florida, midway on a journey between Jamaica and Philadelphia. And in the 1690s, things were pretty difficult in Jamaica. There's a fair amount of unrest and political uncertainty that was compounded by some natural disasters, particularly an earthquake in 1692 and a French invasion in 1694. So in the 1690s, the family looked to kind of expand their interests economically, and Dickinson, along with his other brother Caleb, left Jamaica for two different locations. Caleb went to England, and Dickinson, on his way, shipwrecks in Florida to Philadelphia, where they were trying to establish reciprocal trade relationships to support their plantations there on the island. And having shipwrecked in Florida and ultimately surviving and making it to Philadelphia at the interest of the Society of Friends, they asked him to record the events that are published in our journal here.
1: Jonathan Dickinson's journal is a detailed account of his trek up the east coast of Florida with his fellow castaways.
2: In the fall of 1696, Dickinson, along with a couple dozen other people, including a Quaker missionary, his wife, his infant child, half a dozen or so sailors, and 10 or so enslaved Africans, shipwreck in Southeast Florida amongst the Hobay Indians, who are a subsidiary of the larger group, the Ais Indians. And they spend several months on foot, in boat, being passed along through different groups from Jupiter Island up to St. Augustine. With the help of the Spanish, they're escorted from the main Ais village to St. Augustine and then prepare for the second leg of the journey, taking them from St. Augustine to English, South Carolina, and then ultimately in Philadelphia. And so within the journal, Dickinson recounts not only their experience as captives, but also the nature of society in these various different indigenous communities and their relationship with the Spanish and the larger Atlantic world.
1: Since it was first published in 1699, Jonathan Dickinson's journal has become a valuable resource for historians, archaeologists, ethnographers, and literary scholars. Jason Daniels.
2: So Dickinson's account of his time in South Florida is simply the only English source we have regarding the indigenous people there. Now, there are a handful of Spanish accounts from Pedro Menendez forward, but they're very brief at best. And so Dickinson's account is a sustained account that talks not only about their experiences, but more importantly, the nature of the Ais, their civilization, their relationships with each other, both internally, but also the relationships externally with other groups and the wider Atlantic world, particularly the Spanish in St. Augustine.
1: While doing research at the Historical Society of Pennsylvania, Jason Daniels made the thrilling discovery of original material that was not included in the published version of Jonathan Dickinson's journal.
2: So I first came across Dickinson's journal as an undergraduate student, and once I went into graduate school, I wanted to pursue understanding what happened on either side of the journal. What was his life like in Jamaica, and then what happened to him and everybody else after this harrowing experience? And Dickinson ultimately settles in Philadelphia and then dies there in 1722. So a lot of his personal records are archived at the Historical Society of Pennsylvania. And so I began my research there, and I was very interested in not only his personal experiences, but also the nature of trade between Philadelphia and Jamaica at the turn of the 18th century. And as I was researching, I stumbled across what was a miscatalogued manuscript copy of God's Protecting Providence, the actual published account of Dickinson's narrative. What was fascinating about that account is that it was drastically different than what we thought to be the only source on the shipwreck in the people of South Florida. Certain things had been rearranged, other things had been cut, some things you could say were censored by the Society of Friends or the Quakers who first published the journal in 1699. And so what's new and exciting is a rich kind of trove of ethnographic material, as we would call it now, that was excised before publication, and also some discussion about the various competing interests of different parties amongst the castaways.
1: As Jason Daniels explains in the new version of Jonathan Dickinson's journal, published by the Florida Historical Society Press, there is fascinating new material.
2: So Dickinson records all types of things from familial relationships, ceremonial actions, the nuances of communication between different groups. He also talks about bitter infighting that almost tore the castaways apart that is cut out from the journal. He talks about enslaved peoples using kind of the subversion of the normative social order for their own agency and elevation within that system. Really kind of expanding upon a complicated narrative in ways that make us think more critically about who's telling the story, how they're telling it, and what narrative they're trying to tell to that audience.
1: The editors of the original 1699 version of Jonathan Dickinson's journal were Quakers who were promoting specific messages.
2: Well, the title of the book is God's Protecting Providence. And so the idea is that if good Quakers are well-reasoned and put their faith into God, they will be brought out of any dire circumstance. And so the journal tends to highlight the disruptions caused by the shipwreck, the perceived violence, the privation, the whole shipwreck ordeal at large. And ultimately, what they're trying to illustrate, like I said, a patient and faithful Quaker will be delivered from these kind of inhumane circumstances that they're put into.
1: As subsequent editors have pointed out, Dickinson made some errors of fact. He incorrectly believed the indigenous people of Florida were cannibals, for example, but his journal remains a valuable resource for researchers. It's been nearly 75 years since editors have taken a fresh look at the document until now. Jason Daniels.
2: Well, the Andrews and Andrews is the definitive text up until this point. It's the only scholarly treatment of Dickinson's journal ever to be published. And it's not that, you know, Amy and I have better questions. It's that we have new questions. The way we understand colonial America has changed. The paradigms that we examine, you know, such as the Atlantic world and indigenous interactions with Europeans are different. And so I think we come at it from not a better angle, but a fresh angle that speaks to the concerns of historians in the 21st century. How do people interact? How does that inform international relationships? How does that inform how we understand indigenous politics? How do we understand early American publishing, censorship, just the nature of examining documents, you know, every 70 years is important. Re-examining those things from different angles provides new perspective. And elevates narratives that may have been intentionally or unintentionally silenced through the past generations of historical research.
1: In addition to the 1699 journal, newly edited by Amy Turner Bushnell and Jason Daniels, and the previously unpublished 1696 manuscript, the new book includes additional analysis by Gerald T. Milanich.
2: Well, Dr. Milanich is a very well-regarded, if not the most highly regarded, archaeologist, anthropologist of indigenous Florida. He brings, you know, decades of experience to this research project, and he really has us thinking critically about what we know about the indigenous people of South Florida by re-examining the route, by re-examining the place names and Dickinson's interpretations of what he sees on the ground. In some ways, some of the material cut out of the published version that exists in the manuscript version reads a lot like ethnography, and Dr. Milanich is able to unpack what Dickinson's observations in the late 17th century can tell us about our understanding of the indigenous people here in the 21st century.
1: Jonathan Dickinson's journal is an incredible story of survival, perseverance, and interactions between cultures. More than a research document, the book is an important work of literature.
2: 100%. I mean, the book was an 18th century bestseller. It was published in, you know, more than a dozen editions. It was translated into Dutch and German. It was all done so because it was a fascinating and interesting narrative. I think that still holds true to modern readers as well. I think you can read it for one, entertainment and interest, and you can read it for deep historical analysis and be satisfied with both outcomes.
1: Jason Daniels is co-editor with Amy Turner Bushnell of the new book, Jonathan Dickinson's Journal, or God's Protecting Providence, an Early American Castaway Narrative. This is Florida Frontiers, the weekly radio magazine of the Florida Historical Society. I'm Ben Brotmarkle. 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That's myfloridahistory.org. The hottest spot north of Havana. Joining us now is Connie Lester, Associate Professor of History at the University of Central Florida, Director of the Riches Digital Archiving Project, and Editor of the Florida Historical Quarterly. Connie, following World War II, people were in a mood to celebrate, and Miami Beach was ready to accommodate them with an active nightclub scene.
3: Yes, they were. Not everyone who is published in the Florida Historical Quarterly is an academic historian. One of the more interesting articles was submitted by an associate professor in public administration at Florida International University, Keith D. Revel. His article, The Rise and Fall of Copa City, 1944 to 1957, appeared in the spring 2017 issue of the Quarterly. It explores the life of the city's most glamorous era of nightclubs and high-end entertainment. Copa City, Revel tells us, was the product of a dazzling moment in the history of Miami Beach as a world-class tourist destination. Like all dazzling moments, it faded too quickly, undermined by its own gold rush mentality and the appearance of a new competitor against which nightclubs had few options. Revel uses Copa City to illuminate the role of nightlife in the rapid evolution of Miami Beach as a tourist city. The nightery, as nightclubs were called in the trade, lured nationally and internationally known entertainers to perform on its stage before succumbing to unmanageable debt and the next form of competition. Copa City was a glamorous and important moment in the tourism history of Miami Beach.
1: And even in the mid-20th century, Miami Beach nightclubs were ready to serve diverse audiences.
3: They were. In his 1981 book on New York nightlife, Louis A. Ehrenberg argued that that city's nightclubs facilitated the transition from the staid mores of Victorian gentility by creating new styles of consumption, sexual expression, and social interaction. Nightclubs, he says, transformed the deviant, disreputable elements of Prohibition-era entertainment into safe but exciting fare for an increasingly large urban market, the patrons of which found their way to Miami in the annual tourist season. Miami nightclubs were contested spaces that battled against local authorities to allow behaviors that crossed color lines as entertainers explored the rhythms and motifs of Afro-Caribbean and Cuban music. As Julio Capo Jr. notes in his award-winning book, Welcome to Fairyland, nightclubs and other entertainment venues crossed gender and racial boundaries seemingly with little interference from authorities, at least during tourist season. Miami Beach, historians agree, emerged as an adult playground without the family theme parks and roadside attractions that brought more sedate tourists to Central Florida. Tourists flocking to Miami came for an adventure. They came to be naughty. Chief among the nightclubs of post-World War II Miami Beach, Copa City stood out for its sheer audacity in everything from its sweeping modern construction, featured on the cover image of the Quarterly, to its high-dollar entertainment. Fulfilling its vision of glamour laid the foundation for its downfall.
1: What do you mean? Did Copa City spend more on its image than it could generate in income?
3: Yeah, Revel analyzes Copa City and the nightclub era to make three related arguments. First, nightlife existed in a defined geography of glamour that drew tourists to Miami Beach. Secondly, he uses the story of Murray Weiner and his club Copa City to illustrate the competition between nightclubs that pushed owners to take enormous financial risks and produced a gold rush mentality that ended in collapse. Finally, he argues, the movement from the nightclub district to the cloistered spaces of glamorous hotels ended the reign of niteries that ushered in a new era of entertainment. Niteries concentrated in two key areas of South Beach. On the ocean side, visitors found the 5 o'clock Club, the El Chico Club, Wits Inn, Boscia's Villa Venice, and Bill Jordan's Bar of Music. On the bay side stood the largest and most noteworthy venues, the Beachcomber, Copacabana, Kitty Davis's Airport, later Airliner, and Mother Kelly's. Among other venues scattered around the area were the Paddock Club and the Royal Palm Club. Revel notes that in 1940, with a population of slightly more than 28,000, Miami Beach was home to more than a dozen niteries. In the post-war era, nightclub owners shelled out large sums of money to attract nationally known entertainers to perform in their clubs, including Milton Berle, Maurice Chevalier, Sophie Tucker, Lena Horne, Louis Armstrong, Josephine Baker, and Cab Calloway. Milton Berle was offered $20,000 to play the Copacabana. The bidding war for performers was most vigorous between the owner of the Beachcomber and Weiner of the Copacabana, later Copa City.
1: And Miami Beach's glamorous nightclub era continued well into the 1950s, right?
3: It did. Murray Weiner arrived in Miami Beach in 1944 from Coney Island, New York, where he learned the nightery trade. In a sleight of hand, using the good credit of his partner, he purchased the Monte Carlo for $96,000, renamed it the Copacabana, and bought out his partner. He gave the Copacabana a $100,000 facelift and joined the talent war. On June 7, 1948, a fire destroyed the Copacabana. Standing in the ashes, Weiner voiced the possibility of attracting the foremost modernist architect, Norman Bel Geddes, the so-called Grand Master of Modernism, to design a new nightclub. Almost like something imagined in Hollywood, Bel Geddes agreed. After 7 months of planning and construction, Copa City opened in December 1948, just in time for the tourist season. With movable interior walls and no interior columns to obstruct patron views, Copa City could accommodate 150 to 800 patrons for dinner, dancing, and performances. The sweeping entrance had no neon lighting. Its plain exterior was elegance personified. Despite its popularity, though, the overwhelming debt incurred in constructing the new club, Del Geddes was never paid for his work, and the cost associated with the escalating talent wars, Copa City closed its doors only months later. Until his untimely death in 1957 at age 40, Weiner continued to pursue his Copa City dream, opening and closing the club several times. After his death, the elegant building hosted a number of less-than-elegant tenants. At the time of the publication of the article, it was a storage facility. Weiner and Copa City were fighting an uphill battle in the early 1950s as Miami Beach engaged in a new form of tourism, the rise of self-contained beach hotels. Offering restaurants, pools, and beach access, shops and nightclub venues, hotels like the Fontainebleau and the Eden Rock promised everything without leaving the hotel grounds. The era of the Miami Beach nightclub had come to an end.
1: It sounds like a fun era to participate in. Thanks, Connie.
3: You're welcome.
1: Connie Lester is Associate Professor of History at the University of Central Florida, Director of the Riches Digital Archiving Project, and Editor of the Florida Historical Quarterly. This is Florida Frontiers. A century ago, there were disagreements about how to present Florida history. Sebastian Garcia explains.
5: Lynn Hemingway is a PhD candidate in history at the University of Georgia. He recently delivered a presentation at the 91st annual meeting of the Southern Historical Association in St. Pete Beach, Florida, titled Spanish Colonialism, Southern Memory, the Florida Historical Society and the Uses of History, 1920 to 1941. Today, the Florida Historical Society engages in public history primarily through media, including this radio program you're now listening to. In the early 20th century, however, FHS focused its public history efforts on monuments and commemorations of significant historical milestones in the state. In 1932, Duncan Upshaw Fletcher, a U.S. Senator from Florida, introduced legislation to commemorate the initial landing site of Juan Ponce de León. A dispute between FHS board members T. Frederick Davis and Carita Doggett Corse arose over the exact location of Ponce de León's landing, revealing deep interorganizational divisions over how to do history.
6: It's really a debate over how to do history properly, right? How do you handle sources? What sources do you use? What rigor with which you are analyzing them? So T. Frederick Davis calls himself a hobbyist historian. He sees history as something you should do for the passion. He's really against what he calls commercial history, which is, you know, profit driven, you know, fanciful, right? It's related to, I mean, he sees it as being, you know, epitomized, right, by the St. Augustine tourism industry, especially the Fountain of Youth Park, which make a lot of claims, some of them pretty dubious about like a Coquina cross on the ground, that cross being proof that actually, yes, no, Ponce de León absolutely drank water here. So what happens is 1932, U.S. Senator from Florida, Duncan E. Fletcher, introduced some legislation to Congress that would commemorate the initial landing site of Juan Ponce de León. The FHS general, and especially Davis, take the position that with the sources we have, we can't really know for sure. To them, it would be risky to declare a particular site to put a monument on, because then that monument could be used to bolster some really kind of exaggerated, inaccurate historical claims. They're really primarily thinking about St. Augustine here when they're raising those concerns. So Davis and some of his friends, they launched this campaign against having a marker erected at all. He gets the editor of the Hispanic American Historical Review involved. He tries to get the American Historical Association involved. He tries to get all of these kind of reputable professional organizations to condemn the whole thing, because to him, giving the St. Augustine tourism industry an inch is an attack on, you know, historical accuracy. Ultimately, there's no marker that's ever erected. It kind of falls through. And this whole thing really blows up again in 33 when Creative Dog, of course, releases a pamphlet titled The Fountain of Youth, an Ancient Indian Village and Burial Ground, which uses old maps and some various arguments to say that Juan Ponce de Leon absolutely landed in St. Augustine, probably in the area around the Fountain of Youth Park, in many ways promoting the park. And that's something that people within the FHS, especially Davis, but other people really take issue with. So this escalates. Davis writes a article that gets published in the Quarterly that's really an attempt to take down, right, to debunk this entire pamphlet. Davis and a bunch of his allies repeatedly criticize Corse's approach to history, kind of accuse her of spreading fairy tales related to this landing site.
5: The publication of Davis's 1935 article against Corse's advocacy for St. Augustine as the commemoration location forced both of them to leave FHS, creating a power vacuum in the organization that Lynn argues shifted how the organization, and by extension white Floridians, viewed the state's Spanish past.
6: Corse and Davis would not be necessarily allowed to coexist in this manner. Ultimately, it's resolved where they both just kind of go their own ways. So those people leave and they're replaced by different kind of key players. The influences of A.J. Hanna of Rollins College, who is a not just a Southern historian, but a historian of Latin America. And she's important in shaping how Floridians view the Spanish past. The Florida Historical Society in the 20s, it's a lot of really romantic histories about Ponce de Leon, De Soto, etc., right? But as the 30s continue, you see people think about Spanish Florida more in the context of empire. Honestly, more of a transnational way. They're really kind of following Hannah's lead, because he is not just a Southernist, he's a Latin Americanist, right? So he's thinking about his kind of big book in 38, Flight to Oblivion, is about Confederates traveling through Florida to escape to Cuba. He's thinking about how the longstanding connections between Florida and the Caribbean, but especially Cuba. And that you see really starting to appear in the Quarterly in the late 1930s. You see things about how Florida is economically connected to the Caribbean. These people start interpreting Spanish Florida as being part of a larger empire, a larger Spanish American empire. And that increasingly, as the 30s continue, in the FHS and in other cultural organizations, this idea of Florida through the Spanish Empire having, you know, a shared Spanish American past with the Caribbean, with Central and South America.
5: For Florida Frontiers, I'm Sebastian Garcia, a graduate history student, FHS media production assistant, and history podcaster at the University of Central Florida Department of History.
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0: Satellites tracking El Nino, and Chandra makes an interesting X-ray observation. You're listening to Are We There Yet? The radio show exploring space exploration. Hi, I'm Brendan Byrne. NASA and the EU's Sentinel-6 satellites have been looking down at Earth for over 35 years. They track ocean temperatures and can help predict how storms move and intensify.
1: We can tell you not just what the sea level is today, but what it was any time in the last 35 years.
0: They also track El Nino, which has a huge impact on weather conditions. We'll hear from NASA's Josh Willis about these satellites. Then we'll talk about another satellite, but this one pointing away from Earth, looking for X-rays.
2: So we're talking X-rays, sort of like the kind of X-rays you might get at your dental office.
0: We'll talk with a team of researchers about the Chandra X-ray Observatory and some of the recent discoveries they made from data that was thought to be junk. That's ahead on Are We There Yet? Before we get into it, an update on a mission we've previously covered on this show.
3: 3, 2, 1, booster ignition and liftoff. The crew of Artemis II now bound for the moon.
0: After launching on a mission to the moon and back, two NASA astronauts are hanging up their flight suits after their Artemis II mission back in April. Artemis II Commander Reid Wiseman and pilot Victor Glover are joining NASA's Astronaut Emeritus Program so they can mentor and train NASA's future workforce. Wiseman will work with the Artemis III crew, and Glover will support aerospace leadership and public service efforts on behalf of NASA, returning to his alma mater, Cal Poly. Find more on that story at cfpublic.org/space.

0: For more than three decades, NASA has used a series of satellites to look back down at Earth and measure the temperatures of its oceans. The Sentinel-6 series satellites study things like ocean temperatures and patterns like La Niña and El Niño. The warm phase, El Niño, is what we are in now. And what it finds can help better predict storms and how intense they may become. Here to talk more about these weather tracking satellites and what they're finding is Josh Willis, a climate scientist at NASA's Jet Propulsion Laboratory. Josh, welcome to Are We There Yet?
1: Thank you so much. I'm so glad to be here.
0: You've got eyes in the sky looking at what's going on with our weather. First of all, let's talk about Sentinel-6B first, because this is what you're using to make these observations. Tell us a bit about what this satellite is.
1: I work on this mission called Sentinel-6. There was an A satellite. Actually, it was called Sentinel-6 Michael Freilich in honor of one of our past Earth science directors at NASA. And Sentinel-6B is the follow-on to that mission. But there's a long legacy of these going back all the way to the early 1990s. What they actually do is they look down through the clouds and through the atmosphere. They bounce a radar wave off the surface of the ocean. They time how long it takes to come back. And then if you know that, then you can figure out the distance between the satellite and the ocean. Couple that with information about where the satellite is in space, and we have a measurement of the height of the ocean. So literally the sea level. These satellites have been measuring sea level for over 35 years, and now they're showing us how El Niño evolves in the Pacific Ocean.
0: You said there have been a version of these satellites up since 1990. You got 35 years of data coming back. Is that data trend is what allows you to make these observations and this analysis by having 3.5 decades worth of historical data coming back to you?
1: Yeah. So these satellites are really special because they've been around a long time, and we've had, actually, this is our sixth one. We had TOPEX, JASON 1, 2, 3, Sentinel-6, Michael Freilich, and Sentinel-6B, and they're all flying in exactly the same ground track, and each one overlapped its predecessor. We have this really, really accurate record. We can tell you not just what the sea level is today, but what it was any time in the last 35 years. It gives us this historical perspective where we can compare things like today's El Niño with the 1997-98 El Niño, which was massive and cost something like $5 trillion across the planet.
0: Let's talk about what El Niño actually is. What is the phenomena and what does it influence?
1: El Niño is something that happens in the ocean. We think of it as, you know, the hurricanes in Florida go away and the ones on the west coast of the United States show up. It moves the rainfall around. Some places get drought, some places get rain. But those are all consequences of what's going on in the ocean. And that's why these satellites are so special. They look down and they look at the height of the ocean. The height of the ocean, that sounds kind of strange, right? There's waves, there's tides, there's all this stuff going on. But the height of the ocean actually tells us where the heat is in the ocean. Because whenever the water is warm, it expands and it literally stands taller. And in the case of El Niño, we're looking at almost a foot of extra sea level on the west coast of the United States that we're seeing because of this El Niño event. And all the stuff we think about with the storms and the rainfall, that's a consequence of what's going on inside the ocean.
0: So Josh, you're looking at the height of the ocean. El Niño doesn't show up on Sentinel satellite data as this giant blob like we would track an Atlantic storm coming across the Atlantic. What are you actually looking at, right? You're looking at sea level data. Is it just a plot of numbers and that's how you track this thing?
1: Yeah, so if you check out our website, sealevel.jpl.nasa.gov, you can see the historical images of exactly what an El Niño looks like. Normally, the hottest water anywhere in the world is in the Western Pacific. The equator warms up because it gets the most sun. The winds blow that warm water from east to west across the Pacific and along the equator, and you get this giant pile of the warmest water on Earth. Above that water, it heats the atmosphere, and it causes the air to rise. It causes rainfall over those regions. That rising of the air actually sets the atmospheric circulation all through the tropics. During an El Niño, that patch of warm water, that hottest water on the planet, it starts to slide from west to east across the Pacific along the equator. The water that's normally really warm in the west, it cools down. and the water that's normally cold in the east, it warms up. So you get this tilt in sea level, and that's what we're really seeing. So this tilting of the ocean water is really what we see, and it's really what we're talking about when we say El Niño is happening. And our satellites, the Sentinel satellites, they give us the clearest picture and the broadest picture of what's happening of really anything else.
0: Is it just that radar beam it's shooting down? What sensors are you using on this satellite to take these measurements?
1: Yeah, it's a kind of a surprisingly simple concept. You bounce a radar off the ocean, you time how long it takes to come go down and come back up. But actually, there's a lot of little corrections you have to make. So we correct for how much air it has to travel through, because that slows down the radar a little bit. We correct for how much water is in that air. And then we correct for the surface of the ocean. So the waves themselves, you get more radar return from the troughs in the waves than you do from the peaks of the waves. So all these little things have to be corrected for. But when we do all those corrections, we can get an accuracy of about 1 centimeter, just a fraction of an inch, every 1 second. And this patch of measurement gets moved across the ocean. And after about 10 days, we get a complete picture of the oceans. That allows us to see how heat's moving around, how sea levels are changing, and even how global sea level is rising. It's really neat. It's one of the things that kind of got me so excited in grad school. You know, I've been working on these satellites my entire career.
0: You're listening to Are We There Yet?, the radio show exploring space exploration. I'm Brendan Byrne. We're speaking with Josh Willis, a climate scientist at NASA's Jet Propulsion Laboratory, and we're talking about a series of satellites that's been monitoring the Earth's ocean temperatures and what that can tell us. You've been watching them your entire career, Josh, and as you mentioned at the start of this conversation, they've been up there since, a version of the Sentinel satellites have been up there since 1990. How have they changed? Are they able to see wider or see more precise? What have you learned from previous missions that are going into the newer satellites?
1: Topex Poseidon launched actually in 1992. It gave us our first view of this global ocean. And what we've seen is that every satellite after it has gotten a little more accurate and a little bit better. Data closer to the coasts, we're able to see now in more detail. We actually have more satellites that are measuring the height of the ocean, not just this series that's been continuous this whole time. And so we're starting to get a clearer and clearer picture of how sea level changes over the ocean. Then a few years ago, we launched a mission called SWOT, Surface Water Ocean Topography. You know, NASA loves its acronyms. And SWOT, it's like sea level in high def. It gives us these really amazing detailed images of sea level. And so we're able to see things in that like ocean currents. So whenever there's a current in the ocean, a bunch of water moving in one direction, it tilts the ocean surface. And by measuring that tilt, we can figure out what the currents are. We can also see eddies, tides, all kinds of things going on in the ocean that affect the sea level. And it's really, in a way, how we know the oceans are alive. They're always changing. They're always moving. And these satellites give us the clearest picture of how.
0: Do you ever feel like there is too much data that is coming down? Because it sounds like there is so much you have access to now.
1: Yeah. Every day, only every day. it's a constant. Of course, we always want more data. We always want to know what's going on in more detail. But understanding how to use it and really turn that into useful knowledge. That's what scientists do now at NASA, right? It's not just that we measure this thing and make a discovery. We have a lot of data. We're measuring things all over the planet, and it's our job to help figure out which ones are important, which ones are exciting, which ones are new that we've never seen before, and what they mean for us. You know, El Niño has huge impacts on climate and agriculture, aquatic life, all across the planet. This one has been really interesting. It's really taken off since about May or June and become one of the biggest ones in at least the last 30 years. So watching it play out and trying to predict what's going to happen, that's a big part of what we need all this data for. So yes, it's overwhelming, but at the same time, we always want more.
0: And completely selfish question here, because the El Niño is keeping some bad weather away from us here in Florida. It is affecting other people elsewhere, of course. But when we do see some significant weather events in the Atlantic Basin, how is Sentinel 6B kicked into high gear and utilized to help save my house, essentially, is what I'm asking, Josh. How can you save my house from flooding?
1: Yeah, save your house. You know, one of the things that sea level satellites do that nothing else can do is help us better predict the speed of storms. Atmosphere satellites, they tell us where the wind is, how the storm's going to move, where it's going to go. But how strong it is, hurricanes are driven by the heat in the ocean. The surface of the ocean is pretty much always warm. It's like warm everywhere. So how come every once in a while these storms, they just spin up and become really, really intense? It turns out that it's not just the water right at the surface, but the water down below as well. So if the water's warm over a big chunk of depth, then as the hurricane comes along, it's not mixing up water that's cooling it off. It's mixing up water that's just as hot as the surface. And so this tends to put a storm on steroids. Altimeters, or these sea level satellites, they show us where those blobs of hot water are underneath the surface. So they've done a really amazing job at improving our ability to predict how strong a storm is going to be. And if you've noticed, there have been a bunch of storms lately where we've seen a hurricane get close to the coast. And instead of starting to die down, it speeds up. This is often because there's a big blob of high sea level and warm water trapped against the coast.
0: Josh, finally, I'm not even going to try to guess the naming nomenclature for the next Sentinel satellite, but do you know what it's going to be named? And what are some things that you are hoping to put on there? What more data do you need?
1: Well, the next generation of satellites that are Sentinel-6 satellites have the very exciting name of Sentinel-6 Next Generation.
0: Oh, I couldn't guess that.
1: Not quite as exciting as some of our other names. They're actually being built by the European Space Agency with NASA as a partner, we hope. We're looking at adding other interesting things to these missions. But one of them, which is still a big maybe, we're not sure if this is going to work yet, but the idea is to attach a sensor to the satellite that tells us where the center of the Earth is. That's actually really important if you're measuring sea level, because the satellites, they all fly around the center of the Earth. That's how gravity works. So knowing the location of that center of the Earth turns out to be pretty important for measuring things like global sea level change. If you can put a couple sensors on the sea level satellites, you might get a better sense of just where the middle is. That's important for a whole bunch of reasons. You know, things like your GPS, like all these things can become more accurate if we know the center of the Earth really well.
0: That is absolutely fascinating. I hope that works.
1: Yeah, and we hope it goes forward and gets funded, but it's one of the exciting kinds of things that NASA's doing going forward.
0: That was Josh Willis, a climate scientist at NASA's Jet Propulsion Laboratory. Still to come, a finding of what was thought to be trash data from the Chandra Observatory. That's ahead on Are We There Yet?
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0: 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From Central Florida Public Media. I'm Brendan Byrne. The Chandra X-ray Observatory is the most powerful X-ray telescope in the world. From its home in space, Chandra helps scientists observe things like galaxies, exploded stars, and even things like black holes. Scientists are looking at a recent finding

0: just launched. But the Chandra Space Telescope is a little bit different. Jimmy, can you tell us what the Chandra Observatory is actually looking for?
1: Chandra is looking at a part of the electromagnetic spectrum X-rays, a higher energy light than what Hubble or James Webb would look at. So we're talking X-rays, sort of like the kind of X-rays you might get at your dental office, although not quite as high energy, but they'd still fall within the X-ray regime. And it mainly, Chandra is looking for objects that are typically at very high temperature or have some sort of energetic processes that would be able to generate this higher energy light called X-rays.
0: Mustafa, you use Chandra for this pretty fascinating discovery, finding a new class of objects that behave unlike anything that was seen before. Tell me a bit about what you found.
2: So what we found, we believe, is called extreme UV emitters. The extreme UV is a part of the electromagnetic spectrum that we don't see often because our own galaxy, Milky Way, has a lot of hydrogen and helium gas that actually absorbs light coming in that particular range. Now, it doesn't necessarily mean that there isn't any extreme UV emitters. So we specifically looked for low-energy X-rays. That means a very soft part of the X-ray spectrum that our telescopes like Chandra can access. But by looking that, we actually detected the faint X-ray tails of these extreme UV emitters. You can imagine this way, like, let's say you have a room filled of light. Now you're outside of that room. And so outside of the room, you don't know that whether there is a light inside of the room or not. But underneath the door, that some light can leak. And that leaked light is actually the faint X-ray tails we are detecting. And you can imagine the rooms field light is actually the extreme UV. So that's what we detected.
0: It's very faint. How are you able to see that? Is that just a testament to the sensitivity of the Chandra Observatory?
2: Yes. So yeah, Chandra is only right now capable of that particular range. The other telescopes doesn't necessarily have that access. That lets us to actually explore that very faint end of the X-ray spectrum, which is very low energy X-rays.
0: Rosanna, a new phenomenon in astronomy. What does that mean? How does that change our understanding of our universe? How big of a finding is this?
3: Well, I think it's a very important finding, but I should clarify that actually what we're finding is a kind of an extension of a class. So in the early 1990s, the ROSAT X-ray Observatory discovered that there were dozens of sources in our own local group of galaxies that had energies that cut off at about a keV, which is where most cosmic energy sources are very bright. But these super soft sources cut off. Now, because Jimmy took a lot of time to just sort through data that nobody was looking for, and people were not looking below about 0.5 keV with Chandra because they knew it wasn't well calibrated at those energies, but that you could find real photons. Jimmy found some real sources that were below that limit. So what that does is it means that the class of soft sources has an even softer subclass than people studied before. And that's this new class of hypersoft X-ray sources. And what it means is that black holes, neutron stars, white dwarfs, they're emitting lots of radiation, very high luminosities, but with really large photospheres. That is, the photosphere is the place from which most of the light we detect comes. Like the sun has a photosphere that's about, 5,800 Kelvin. So we don't understand why exactly these large photospheres are there, and it provides us a lot of fuel for additional research.
0: You mentioned something, Rosanna, that's very interesting. Jimmy, you were sifting through old data. How did you even think to look in this area to try to find this data that led to such a fascinating discovery?
1: Probably a combination of curiosity and boredom.
0: Oh, I like that. That's journalism too.
1: Every observation that Chandra has ever taken goes into an archive. Anyone can download them. You don't have to be an astronomer. This archive has been accumulating data now for 27, 28 years since Chandra was launched. And of course, everyone has looked through this data several times already. But what people tend to do is to chop off the lowest energy that Chandra can see and kind of ignore it. Because as we said previously, it's a poorly calibrated part of Chandra's bandpass that it can see.

0: So I thought, though, you know, there isn't a lot of collecting area down there. It's not well calibrated, but maybe there's something interesting there. So I looked at these low energy channels that everyone else throws out as junk or as garbage. And we began seeing these sources that were only visible in these low energy channels and not visible at higher X-ray energies where other people were looking. So it was a bit fortuitous and a bit me just being kind of curious to say, is there anything at these low energies that Chandra can see, but everyone else has been ignoring?
1: Interesting. So the stuff that was left on the cutting room floor, you're putting together and finding something pretty cool, right?
0: Yeah. Exactly. Yes.
1: Yeah. You're listening to Are We There Yet? The radio show exploring space exploration. I'm Brendan Byrne. We're speaking with Mustafa Mohibullah, Jimmy Irwin, and Roseanne DiStefano about the Chandra Observatory and new findings they are uncovering. Mustafa, I was reading about this, and it was written that, you know, astronomers suggest that these new objects may help solve not one, but two longstanding questions in astrophysics. What does this finding give us clarity on?
2: So the first thing is that type 1 is supernovae progenitor problem. So we always observe supernovae, right? And supernovae has been used to actually like to measure the expansion rate of the universe, like how fast the universe is accelerating and so on. But the problem is that the star that is causing this supernova explosion is not well-defined, not well-observed. So people have been looking them for a while, but they couldn't find. The idea is that in a type 1 supernova system, you have a binary star where you have a white dwarf which is collecting material from its companion star. Now, the nature of the companion star is not well-known. And the way it collects is basically it accumulates material around that white dwarf until it reaches a mass, which is we call Chandrasekhar mass. And once it gets heavier than that, it goes boom, like a supernova. The problem is that, like I was saying, we don't know the star that is companion to it. So the energy range or the wavelength, whatever you call it, the light we are looking into it, we look into the visible light and other part of the electromagnetic spectrum. But extreme UV, nobody looked into because you can't look into extreme UV. But the problem with type 1A supernovae progenitor prediction is that we see a lot of type 1A supernovae progenitor. And as Rosalind mentioned, that there is super soft X-ray sources. These can be also tied to the star system that are type 1A progenitor system. But with super soft sources, we can't still explain like the way we see a lot of supernovae explosions and the amount of super soft sources is way less than that. So if we also add hypersoft sources to that list, that actually kind of helps us to explain that this might be also the source of these progenitor systems. And that kind of like matches with the expectation. Not probably 100% matches, but it kind of like removes a lot of like discontinuity in there.
3: The addition of hypersoft sources does not really add all the sources we need. That our previous calculations and calculations of many people say that you really need thousands of sources to be able to have enough accreting white dwarfs that they are a significant part of the type 1A progenitors. There are other models, for example, merging white dwarfs. But if you don't have enough of them, you can't do it. However, the fact that we only find 10 or 20 or so in individual galaxies is not necessarily telling us that the sources aren't there, because the super soft sources that we have considered as possible progenitors are 90 to 99% of them are hidden by gas within their own galaxies. And hypersoft sources may double the number, but that also doesn't come close to giving you thousands. There are indeed more soft sources that are probably even more heavily absorbed, and it adds to the numbers. But more importantly, super soft sources go through transitions where we think they become softer, when the discovery of these hypersoft sources may be consistent with the transitions in systems we already thought were potential type 1A progenitors.
1: Essentially, it's leading to more questions and places that you want to go look for more answers for. Jimmy, where will you find those answers? Is it on the cutting room floor of Chandra data, or are there other observations that you will need to make to get a little more clarity to what you all found?
0: We think we've cleaned up everything that's been cut onto the floor and thrown on the floor by going through. That's Mustafa's dissertation is to go through all the archive and find these. That is sort of the end of what we can do with Chandra. Something else we can do, just as Mustafa mentioned, how these sources are probably peaking in the extreme ultraviolet, or they have a tail into the X-ray that Chandra allows us to see the hint of the existence of these objects. They could also have a tail to the ultraviolet side, the lower energy side, into what's called the far ultraviolet, which we can see with telescopes like the Hubble Space Telescope. So whereas we still might be missing the bulk of the emission, already had discovered its X-ray tail, maybe we can discover its ultraviolet tail. So looking through Hubble data is what we're doing now. We have new observations coming for that, and we hope to find these exact same objects emitting in the ultraviolet and a part of the ultraviolet that we can see, and join that up with what we know about the X-ray emission that we've already seen from them that was discovered with Chandra.
1: That was University of Alabama Tuscaloosa's Mustafa Mohibullah, a PhD candidate, and Jimmy Irwin, a professor of physics and astronomy, along with Roseanne DiStefano, a senior astrophysicist at the Smithsonian Astrophysical Observatory and a lecturer of astronomy at Harvard University. That's going to do it for this week's show. If you're not already, be sure to subscribe to the show's podcast feed so you never miss an episode. 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Stay connected with this show. 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We're at @AWTYSpace. 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Editorial guidance comes from LaToya Dennis. 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I'm Brendan Byrne. Next week, Marian Summerall is in the host seat. 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

0: Hey, this is Tim, a.k.a. 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

0: Hi, this is Fred Migliori, and welcome to this week's edition of FM Odyssey. 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
0: 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This is Fred Migliori. Glad you could join us. Well, life is certainly about a lot of stories and a lot of chapters, and I would like to tell one of them today. And part of the story has to do with that first song that we just heard from Carly Simon called The Wives Are in Connecticut. And that's from her Spoiled Girl album. I have a couple of listeners, very religious listeners, that tune in every single week to FM Odyssey that several years ago decided that once they retired from being teachers in Connecticut, that they were going to buy their dream house for retirement in South Carolina. Well, they moved down into their dream house and they spent several years there and started to hear the calling, that echoing in their hearts and in their minds that, well, as Graham Nash said in that one song, though you're where you want to be, you're not where you belong, and decided that it was maybe time to reconsider moving back to where they came from. And, you know, that whole metaphor of, the prodigal son comes to mind here, or, that other line from Joni Mitchell, you don't know what you've got till it's gone. And that really echoed through them. And they have just recently, in the last couple of weeks, have gone back to their home of Connecticut. And I thought that I would do a show for them. But at the same time, it's not just for them, it's for you and me. So whether you're moving back, whether you're moving in, whether you're moving out, or whether you're moving on, the songs in this show will reflect many of our experiences as our journey begins on FM Odyssey.

Of course, that is the Beatles with Two of Us, and that's take two, though. It's a different version than what we usually play here on FM Odyssey. That is from the Let It Be sessions, and it's from the Let It Be Super Deluxe 50th Anniversary box set. And Home Again before that from Backdorf and Rodney from their self-titled debut album. Homeward Bound from Simon and Garfunkel's Parsley, Sage, Rosemary, and Thyme. And going back from Neil Young's great album called Comes a Time. And we started out with another song with the same title, but a totally different one from Carole King. And that's from her album called Pearls. Our theme today is inspired by two very loyal listeners to FM Odyssey that, upon retiring in Connecticut from teaching for over 30 years, decided that they were going to move into their dream home in South Carolina where it's warm and there's no more winters. And they did that for several years, and they started hearing the calling again of coming back home. And they literally are back home in Connecticut permanently as we speak. So our theme today is about that journey we have all been on at one point in our lives. Moving back, moving out, moving in, moving on. If you'd like to email me with your comments or requests, it's fred@fmodyssey.com.

0: Since our show today was inspired by two of our listeners that moved from Connecticut to South Carolina and then back to Connecticut, I thought we would give a tip of the hat to Carolina as our journey continues on FM Odyssey.
1: I was homesick at the time. I didn't have a home, but that doesn't keep you from being homesick sometimes. I wrote this tune. This next one right here. I've devised a little whistling introduction for it. I hope you like it here.

This is Neil Finn along with Stevie Nicks and Christine McVie as our theme of moving in, moving out, moving back, and moving on continues on FM Odyssey.

0: Of course, that was Carole King with her song Home Again, this time from live in Hyde Park in London. What a concert that was. If you've never seen it, it's on video. It'll give you chills. And Chris Smither before that with the title track of his album Train Home, Find Your Way Home from Neil Finn, Stevie Nicks, and Christine McVie, and Don't It Make You Want to Go Home from the Kentucky Headhunters from their self-titled album, and Back Home Again from John Denver, the title track of his record, Carolina in the Pines, from Michael Martin Murphy from Blue Sky Night Thunder, and we started out with James Taylor and the song Carolina in My Mind from the BBC concert from 1970. Our theme today is moving out, moving back, moving in, and moving on. If you'd like to email me with your comments or requests, it's fred@fmodyssey.com.
1: Between now and November, you're going to hear a lot of noise about the midterms. WFIT's job is to cut through it with NPR news that explains what's actually at stake for Brevard County and the country. 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WFIT, for your head and your heart. 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That's the magic of a challenge grant. A small group of visionary donors steps forward, pledges a matching fund, and challenges the rest of our listening community to meet it. The result? Gifts that go twice as far, energy that builds day by day, and a fund drive that becomes something bigger than any one gift alone. We're inviting you to become one of those donors. 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
1: And welcome back to FM Odyssey. Our theme today is moving out, moving back, moving in, moving out. And this next song from Graham Nash is called Better Days, and it is from his debut album called Songs for Beginners. And I wanted to play this song because there's a lyric in this that I want you to listen for that is so true. And I remember the very first time that I heard this, I was kind of in one of those situations or chapters in my life where I needed to hear the words in this lyric where he says, "You went to a strange land searching for a truth you felt was wrong. That's when the heartache started. Though you're where you want to be, you're not where you belong."
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He's a sportsman and a shepherd. He's a lazy bastard living in a suit. But he does say what I tell him, even though it isn't welcome. He just doesn't have the freedom to refuse. He will speak these words of wisdom like a sage, a man of vision, though he knows he's really nothing but the brief elaboration of a tube. Going home without my sorrows,

He wants to write a love song, an anthem of forgiving, a manual for living with defeat. A cry above the suffering, a sacrifice recovering, but that isn't what I need him to complete. I want him to be certain that he doesn't have a burden, that he doesn't need a vision, that he only has permission.

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I love to speak with Leonard. He's a sportsman and a shepherd. He's a lazy bastard living in a

Land of Hope and Dreams from Bruce Springsteen, recorded live at Madison Square Garden. And before that, we heard Leonard Cohen doing a song called Going Home, a song all about himself from a record called Old Ideas, and Adios to California from John Hiatt from his album Dirty Jeans and Mudslide Hymns. And Homeward Through the Haze, David Crosby, Jeff Pivar, and James Raymond, David's son, more commonly known as CPR, and that is from their album called Live at La Cuesta. And Away From Home from Bachman Turner Overdrive from an album called Hold On. And we started out with Graham Nash and a song called Better Days from his debut album called Songs for Beginners. And our theme today is moving in, moving out, moving back, moving on. We'll have more of that coming up. If you'd like to email me with your comments or requests, it's fred@fmodyssey.com.

Let's continue with our theme of moving in, moving out, moving back, and moving on with the title track from Story Hill. It's called Paradise Lost, as our journey continues on FM Odyssey. Everybody.

Our theme of moving in, moving out, moving back, and moving on continues with this song that is called Going Home. It's the theme from the movie Local Hero from Mark Knopfler, and it's also his first solo song after leaving Dire Straits, as our journey continues on FM Odyssey.

This is Linda Ronstadt on lead vocals along with Dolly Parton and Emmylou Harris from their Trio 2 album, and the song is called Feels Like Home as our journey continues on FM Odyssey.

0: Dolly Parton along with Linda Ronstadt on the lead vocals and Emmylou Harris from their album Trio 2 and Feels Like Home. Moving on from the Zombies from 2015, that's right. And it's from an album called Still Got That Hunger, Going Home from Mark Knopfler, his first single after leaving Dire Straits, and On the Way Home from Buffalo Springfield's album Last Time Around. Take another look, the Mung Brothers from Honey Grab Your Coat and Paradise Lost from Story Hill, the title track. Our show today is moving in, moving out, moving back, and moving on. We'll have more of that coming up right after this.
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1: Our theme today of moving in, moving out, moving back, moving on is inspired by two of our listeners who left Connecticut upon retirement as school teachers and bought their dream retirement home in South Carolina. And after living there for a couple of years, heard the calling. It was time to move back to Connecticut. Let's face it, all of us have had a chapter in our life at one point or another that fits into the category of moving in, moving out, moving back, or moving on. And this is a perfect song to illustrate that as our theme continues on FM Odyssey.

Steve Winwood, along with Eric Clapton and the song Can't Find My Way Home from their Live at Madison Square Garden album, and Home Where I Am Now from Rachel Sage from her album called Choreograph. And before that, we heard Home from Edward Sharp and the Magnetic Zeros from their debut studio album called Up From Below. And before that, we heard Home from Bonnie Raitt's great album that came out in 1977 called Sweet Forgiveness. And Home at Last from Steely Dan's Asia album. And Run for Home started us off from Lindisfarne from their album called Back and Forth. Our show today is about moving in, moving out, moving back, and moving on. And we'll have more of that coming up. If you'd like to email me with your comments or requests, it's fred@fmodyssey.com.

Our theme today is moving in, moving out, moving back, and moving on. And I guess we should add this one, moving on up, as our journey continues on FM Odyssey.

Well, that concludes our theme today of moving in, moving out, moving back, and

moving out, moving back, and moving on have all been chapters in our own lives. And perhaps this brought back some of those memories, and perhaps maybe you're in that transition right now. But nonetheless, we heard Moving On from Jerry Jeff Walker's album Viva Luckenbach, and then Moving On Up, the theme from The Jeffersons that was on TV from 1975 to 1985, and Moving Out from Billy Joel from 12 Gardens, recorded at Madison Square Garden, Flying Straight Home, the title track from Jim Photoglow, and Come Home from Leon Bridges' album, the title track of that, and 6 Days on the Road started us off from the Flying Burrito Brothers live in 1971. I'd like to send this last song out to those two in Connecticut. It's from Carole King. Welcome Home.

Well, that wraps up this week's edition of FM Odyssey. I'd like to graciously thank Paul Porzio in D.C., Marshall Wright in Florida, Steve Matteo and Al Basio in New York, and a special thank you to my late friend and mentor, Pete Fornatel, for inspiring me to do this show. FM Odyssey is produced from New York and Florida by Fred

Missouri. 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Until next week, pay attention to the poets. You need them, and you know it.

0: The annual Derby for Dreams takes place Saturday, October 3rd, from 11 a.m. to 2 p.m. in Melbourne, Florida. 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

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Welcome once again to the Stray Cat Lounge. I'm Joni O, ready to go with 2 hours of music, mixing it up for the Space Coast and beyond with a live audio stream to tap into at WFIT.org. It's Sunday, and it's the 20th day of September 2026. On this day in history, music history, Liz Phair released her second LP, Whip Smart, back in 1994. And the same year, the Dave Matthews Band released Under the Table and Dreamy. So tracks from those albums coming up. Also, on this day in 1973, singer-songwriter Jim Croce lost his life in a plane crash in Louisiana at the age of 30. And that's 53 years ago this year today. So a song in tribute from him. And to start it all off today here at the Stray Cat Lounge, let's hear the first single that made it to number one in the U.S. for David Bowie on its 51st anniversary. The song is Fame, here now on WFIT Melbourne.

it's one of these hidden tracks I was trying to play off of this album. It is a hidden track, so it's not letting me get there. All right, well. Okay. I'm going to have to switch what I was doing on that track. And we're going to go to the next one in the set. That's what happens when you're on live radio, but it's all good. It's a good Sunday afternoon. Good set thus far. And yes, the one I'm going to play from, it's apropos because the album's called Crash. I guess I just sort of did that. All right, here you go right now. This is Dave Matthews Band, Tripping Billies.

Closing out the music with Styx, Fooling Yourself, as we say happy birthday to Styx twins, fraternal twins, Chuck on bass and John on drums, 77 years old today. And we're going to hear a couple more in the next set. Dave Matthews in the mix, Tripping Billies from Crash, an album released 30 years ago this year, and from Under the Table and Dreaming, first released on September 20th, 1994. What would you say? Best Coast in the mix with Gone Again, and a couple from Liz Phair from Exile in Guyville, Help Me Mary. And we heard the title track from Whip Smart on the anniversary of its release 32 years ago today. Southside from Moby, and remembering Jim Croce on the anniversary of his passing today. Croce was 30, caught up in a plane crash in Louisiana. Bad, Bad Leroy Brown, one of the many songs he left us. I'm Joni O, live with you on 89.5 Radio, where the music continues with a couple more from Styx. Happy birthday to bandmates and brothers Chuck and John Pinoza. Too much time on my hands at WFIT.org.

Hey, Big Brother, circa 1971 from Rare Earth. And James Brown in the mix to help us get on the good foot. And rocking the Paradise Theater back in 1980. You've got it tuned to 89.5 Radio. I'm Joni Oak, taking it to the top of the hour with the Mighty Diamonds, with the right stuff at the right time. Catch you on the other side. This is WFIT Melbourne.

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1: This is WFIT Melbourne. Welcome back to the Stray Cat Lounge live on 89.5 Radio. I'm Joni O, ready to go with another hour of music as our orbit together continues. Streaming it live for the multiverse at WFIT.org. It's Sunday, the 20th day of September 2026. Celebrating a birthday today, Alana Curry of the Thompson Twins, and also Babble, another spinoff group, and a future day for some of those songs. Born in Auckland, New Zealand in 1959, currently living and working in London, Alana turned 67 today. Happy birthday. Saw you perform at the Melbourne Auditorium back in the day with the Thompson Twins. It was a very cool show. So here now at the Stray Cat Lounge, a set featuring the music of the Thompson Twins from 1982, the single Love on Your Side, here on WFIT Melbourne, the head and the heart.

Going back to 2011 for a live studio recording with the Coat Hangers, Shake Shake, as another set concludes at the Stray Cat Lounge. I'm Joni O. We heard from the 360s, When I'm High, and My Inner You from Cherry Curry and her 2015 release Reverie. From 1990, the Red Moon album, A Swim in the Ocean from The Call, who also delivered the title track from their 1989 release, Let the Day Begin. At the top of the set was, it was all about the Thompson twins, as we give birthday wishes to Alana Curry, born today in Auckland, 1959, celebrating 67 years in our set. It concluded with a remix of King for a Day from 1985, Lay Your Hands on Me, Follow Your Heart, and Hold Me Now, circa 1984, with vocals from Tom Bailey. The music continues on WFIT Radio for your head and your heart. Here's Dusty Springfield with a song of hers covered by many, Breakfast in Bed, from 1969.

going back to 2011 for a live recording with the Coat Hangers studio recording. Shake, Shake, as another set concludes at the Stray Cat Lounge. I'm Joni O. We heard from the 360s, When I'm High, and My Inner You from Cherry Curry and her 2015 release, Reverie, from 1999. And I realize I am back in time. So we're here to tell you we were listening to music from Duncan Cheek. And it's unfortunate, but he's passed way over to the cosmos, and he's hanging out there for a few days. He went off on the 17th of September, New York City, at the age of 56, and he would have been 57 in November. In his later years, he was writing for theater, and today we heard She Runs Away from his self-titled debut in 1996, and that album also features his big debut single, Barely Breathing. So we're going to hear that in just a moment. I just want to say thanks for hanging out today. I'm Joni O. The Stray Cat Lounge is live, where anything can happen. 89.5 FM every Sunday, starting at 1 p.m. Eastern Time. And the music mix streams globally for the Space Coast and beyond at WFIT.org. One last time, here's singer, songwriter, composer, actor, Duncan Cheek. 30 years ago this year, Atlantic Records 1996, and Barely Breathing on WFIT Melbourne. Peace.

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That's Joe Jenks with that beautiful and tender song, September Moon. That was off Links in a Chain, and closes out that set for the coming autumn equinox. We began with music from Cat Eggleston. The song was Equinox off First Warm Wind. Cat Eggleston led us into an instrumental and the title track from Zoe and Cloyd. Natalia Zoe Weinstein and John Cloyd Miller there with Equinox. Next was a song from Bill and Kate Isles. September Sun was off Matching Baggage. And again from Links in a Chain, Joe Jenks with Late September Moon. Let's continue on with music from Hope Machine, Armchair Boogie, Dolly Parton, Trampled by Turtles, Leadbelly, and starting us off, Lucy Kaplansky. From 10 Year Night, this is One Good Reason. I'm Bill Stewart. Thanks for joining me here for Folk, Bluegrass, and More on WFIT.

with a song of time, rivers, things left behind, and hopes and aspirations for the future. That was Hope Machine from Big Green Hope Machine with Clear Water. Skip in Town preceded that from Armchair Boogies, Hard Times and Deadlines. You can catch them at the upcoming Suwannee Roots Revival. Next we have the glorious voice of Dolly Parton on a Cat Stevens song. Cat Stevens, also known as Yusef Islam, going back to the 1970s album Tea for the Tillerman, that was Where Do the Children Play? And that cover of that song was off Dolly Parton's Those Were the Days. We had Trampled by Turtles ahead of Dolly. From Palomino, it was Gasoline. A Little Lead Belly was in there. From Folkways, The Original Vision, it was Bring Me a Little Water, Sylvie. And we began with Lucy Kaplansky and One Good Reason. That was off of 10-Year Night. Just ahead, we'll hear a tune and a song about Chickamauga, a battle in the American Civil War, fought on September 18 through 20 in the area in southeastern Tennessee and northwestern Georgia. But right now, we're listening to Adam Steffi from New Primitive. This is Rock the Cradle Joe, right here for you on 89.5 and Folk, Bluegrass, and More.

couple of tracks for you relating to the Battle of Chickamauga, which occurred on and about this date in 1863. That was Chickamauga, the melody from Meeting on Southern Soil, written by Peter Ostrischko, performed there by Peter Ostrischko and Norman Blake. Prior to that, we heard from Jimmy Driftwood, who was born James Corbett Morris in 1907. An American singer and songwriter and a high school teacher, best known for writing the big 1959 hit, The Battle of New Orleans. Johnny Horton had the hit with that. It's said that Jimmy Driftwood wrote over 6,000 songs during his lifetime and performed on a homemade guitar built from a fence rail and a grandmother's bed headboard. As you can hear, many of the songs contain a wealth of names and historic detail and were used as teaching tools in his career as a high school teacher. Well, it may interest you to know that there's a New England-based folk Americana duo coming to the Winter Park Library as part of the Central Florida Folk Concert Series. That'll be Sunday, September 27th, 2026 at 2 p.m. at the Winter Park Library. That's 1052 West Morse Boulevard in Winter Park, Florida. There'll be a jam session starting after the show, but Crow's Pasture, a duo that we've played many times here on Folk Bluegrass and More, will be there. So let's share some music from them to end this hour. We'll hear the title track of Don't Blink coming up to end the hour, but let's begin with a pair of tracks from Slow It Down. We'll hear a cover of a Cure song, and we're beginning with The Dance. Music especially for you here on 89.5 WFIT and Folk Bluegrass and More on your music discovery source, WFIT.

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1: Welcome to a second hour of folk, bluegrass, and more. Let's begin with the Goodwin Brothers and a Neil Young song that was originally released September 19th, 1970.

Beautiful sounds for you from Sons of the Never Wrong. That was title track of Feather and the Starry Crown. We began this hour with beautiful sounds as well from the Goodwin Brothers. From their self-titled release, that was Neil Young's song, released in September of 1970, after the Gold Rush. We heard some retro sounds from Larry Mangum about young love and first times. They're Gonna Fall in Love was the song from Larry's release, Older Than Dirt. I hope you got to get out to Sunday Sampler East and catch Larry with Bob Bronar and Lexi Long at that event on Merritt Island. Following that, we heard from Celebrants, Nickel Creek's release. The song was Holding Pattern, a co-write of Chris Thiele, Sarah Watkins, and Sean Watkins. And again, wrapping up there with Feather and the Starry Crown from Sons of the Never Wrong. Just ahead for you, music revolving around swimming and swimming holes. We'll be hearing from Marty Raybon, John Smith, Lucy Kaplansky, and Ellis Paul. We'll kick it off, though, with this instrumental from the Rail Splitters. From The Faster It Goes, this is The Estuary. Music you'll only find here, picked especially for you on 89.5 and Folk Bluegrass and More.

That's one. That's Marty Raybon wrapping up that set of songs and tunes revolving around water, swimming holes, and summertime memories. That particular song having to do with love at first sight. Ahead of that, we heard John Smith singing Silver Creek. That was from Break Me Open. Marty Raybon's song was off of Full Circle. But John Smith's song having to do with swimming hole memories, and a summer song ahead of that, also having to do with swimming. It was Swimming Song, written by Loudon Wainwright III, performed there by Lucy Kaplansky from Over the Hills. We heard Ellis Paul from The Day After Everything Changed with his song Anna Lee, having to do with a inadvertent view of a skinny dipping doctor's daughter under the full moon. And we began with The Rail Splitters from The Faster It Goes. The instrumental was The Estuary. Just ahead for you, music from Shelton and Williams, Lori Newman Keating, Bronwyn Keith Hines, and the Turnpike Troubadours. The subject is sleep lost and time and other things wasted. We'll begin with Casey Chambers and Shane Nicholson. From Rattle and Bones, this is Sweetest Waste of Time. Here for you on 89.5 and Folk, Bluegrass, and More. Yeah.

Music from the Stillhouse Junkies with that Lindsey Buckingham song, Never Going Back Again. That was off their Small Towns release. We started that set of music with Casey Chambers and Shane Nicholson. Sweetest Waste of Time was off Rattlin' Bones. Off Diamonds and Gasoline, the work of the Turnpike Troubadours, we heard 7 and 7. Following that, Bronwyn Keith Hines. From I Built a World, we heard Up for Losing Sleep. It was next Laurie Newman Keating from In the Booth with All the Wasted Time. Followed by Shelton and Williams from So Much Time, So Much Love. The song was Wasted on the Way, that Graham Nash song. Nice version of that for them, I think. And wrapping up again, from Small Towns, Stillhouse Junkies with Never Going Back Again. Right now, we'll close Folk, Bluegrass, and More for this Sunday with this track from Happy Valley. It's Wyatt Ellis. And by the way, you can catch Wyatt Ellis on Friday, October 2nd, up in Titusville, 7 to 9 p.m. Wyatt Ellis and his bluegrass band will be performing for JT's Bluegrass concert series up there. You can find out more information at jtsbluegrass.com. I'm Bill Stewart. Thanks for tuning in. Thanks for listening. Great week.

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1: I'm Linda Kenyon with these headlines. President Trump says the triumphal arch he wants to build between the Lincoln Memorial and the Arlington National Cemetery is more than an arch. He says it will be a top-grade military complex that will host drones and snipers and will store ammunition. On social media, the president also said the military requested the facility. New York City Mayor Zoran Mamdani's office says the mayor will host President Trump tomorrow at the mayor's official residence, Gracie Mansion. The president will be in New York for the UN General Assembly. And a senior official with the Iran-backed Houthi rebels is warning countries against joining Saudi Arabia in Yemen's revised civil war. I'm Linda Kenyon, NPR News, in Washington.

Awake the trumpet's lofty sound from Samuel and the trumpet voluntary from the Ode for St. Cecilia's Day, both by George Frideric Handel, here on Mozart's Attic, coming to you live on WFIT from the Florida Institute of Technology in Melbourne. I'm Jayski, and tonight we're going to look at some of the music of Herr Handel, born in 1685 in Halle, Saxony-Anhalt. He didn't stay in any one place too long in his younger days, taking several jobs in the German states and in 1706 off to Italy. In 1710, at age 25, he became Kapellmeister in the court of George the Elector of Hanover. Before the year was out, however, he skipped out on that job and headed for England, which would soon become his permanent home. George Handel did, of course, compose The Messiah, and if he had written nothing else in his lifetime, he would still be hailed as among the greatest of his time, indeed of all time, so famous had he become through his oratorio. But, of course, that isn't all he wrote, and we're going to explore some of that other music here tonight. Here's a concerto grosso in B minor, number 330 in the catalog of Handel's works, but better known as Opus 6, number 12, the number given it by Handel's contemporary publisher at the time. Trevor Pinnock conducts the English concert.

Oh, that dotted and double dotted rhythm is a Handel trademark. Trevor Pinnock in the English Concert and a Concerto Grosso by George Frederick Handel, number 330 in the HWV catalog of his works. And if you were listening last Sunday, you know that a Concerto Grosso is a concerto featuring two or more players in the soloist position, as opposed to the solo concerto, usually written for one virtuoso accompanied by an orchestra. Here are some selections from the Aylesford pieces, so-called because they were found among the papers of the Earl of Aylesford. These are short, very short, and simple pieces, probably written as lessons for a keyboard pupil. Here they're played by E. Power Biggs.

E. Power Biggs playing harpsichord in a posthumous release of selections from the Aylesford Pieces by George Frederick Handel. The oboe was one of Handel's favorite instruments, the organ was the other one, and he wrote no shortage of concerti for either one, solo concerti, that is. Here's an oboe concerto in B-flat major, Handel Catalog 302A. Heinz Holliger is our soloist, and Raymond Leppard conducts the English Chamber Orchestra.

Heinz Holliger, Raymond Leopard, the English Chamber Orchestra, and an oboe concerto by Handel on Mozart's Attic. HWV 302A, according to the Handel catalog, the Handelwerke Verzeichnis. Handel's other favorite instrument was the organ, and unlike the oboe, this was an instrument he could play. In Handel's day, however, the organ was a different instrument from those he was used to in Germany. The English instruments were much smaller, usually without pedals, and intended for chamber use. Here's a concerto in B-flat major for a chamber ensemble and organ. Marie-Claire Alain is accompanied by Jean-François Payard and his orchestra.

0: Marie-Claire Alain, Jean-François Payard and his orchestra, and a concerto for organ in B-flat major. George Frederick Handel composed a number of these, and they were intended for use as interludes between acts of his operas. We'll be back with more music by Handel, stuff besides the Messiah, right after the break. This is WFIT broadcasting from the Florida Institute of Technology in Melbourne.
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0: It's Mozart's Attic, coming to you live on WFIT in Melbourne, where tonight we're listening to some of the other music of George Frederick Handel, music besides the oratorio that made him famous. There's plenty of it. In 1714, Queen Anne died childless, the last monarch of the House of Stuart. The next in line among the eligible successors, no Catholics need apply, was her second cousin, the Elector of Hanover in Germany, who now became King George I. Trouble was, the people didn't like him, and there wasn't an awful lot to like. For starters, he refused to learn English,

He was estranged from his queen and flaunted it by keeping his mistress in tow wherever he went, and he preferred summering back in Hanover to tending his throne in London. Relations with his son, later to be crowned George II, were so bad that the latter had gathered up enough parliamentary support to undermine the king's authority. The man was subject to open ridicule by his subjects. What to do? In 1717, out came the royal barge for a grand sail up and down the Thames, only for a couple of miles each way, to win the hearts and minds of his subjects. It sounds counterintuitive, but King George had an ace up his sleeve, his new court composer, George Frederick Handel. Now, you may recall that Handel had earlier skipped out on a Kapellmeister's job in the court of George the Elector of Hanover. Same guy, only now he was King of England. He wasn't in any position to hold grudges, though, and Handel set to work writing music for the jaunt, which would be played by the royal musicians on the barge as it sailed up and down the river. This amounted to a free concert for the people of London. The barge, with its many accompanying vessels, was propelled by the tidal currents of the river both ways. The Thames, like our Indian River Lagoon, is not a genuine river. It doesn't actually flow anywhere. It's a tidal estuary. No one swims in the Thames. And this transit was a very slow process, so there was plenty of opportunity for the citizens of London to listen to music of a quality that few, if any of them, could otherwise hear or ever had heard, for that matter. And they turned out by the tens of thousands to line the riverbanks for the spectacle and the premiere performance of the set of suites that we now know as Handel's Water Music. So how did the king make out? Well, he managed to remain on the throne for another 10 years until his death in 1727, on his way to another vacation in Hanover. It was a reign characterized by a shift in power from the monarchy to government by cabinet, and the emergence of the prime minister as the wielder of authority in Great Britain. And it would not be much longer before there would come rumblings from the colonies in North America. Here is the water music. Edward von Beinum conducts the Concertgebouw Orchestra of Amsterdam.

0: Edward von Beinum, the Concertgebouw Orchestra, and the water music of George Friedrich Handel. 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We'll be right back.
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0: It's Mozart's Attic coming to you live on WFIT in Melbourne. When King George's son was crowned George II in 1727, he had the good sense to keep Handel on as his court composer. The results were almost immediate. Handel composed four anthems for the occasion, one of which at least has been performed at every UK coronation ever since. We'll hear the anthem that is sung during the point in the ceremony where the monarch is actually crowned. The King Shall Rejoice. David Wilcox conducts the King's Choir, the Choir of King's College, Cambridge, with the Academy of St. Martin in the Fields.